And again, the song you're listening to is Malvern Star by Scratching. Okay, well, what I might do, see if I can reorganise myself with some news and events when I come back, but we'll get straight into the interview with Alex talking about what actually happened last Tuesday, the 12th of May, down at Richmond Town Hall. Well, a whole bunch of things which are not settled, really. It's a continuing issue, and it will have many, many more chapters to it. So, yep, we're going to be talking about Wellington Street.

0: happy for you.
1: Because I have been watching this. You can ride to school and you learn how to do it.

0: Today on Yarra Bosque Users Group Radio on 3CR Community Radio, I'm having a catch-up chat with Alex Lamb. And the apparent decision that happened on the 12th of May at City of Yarra meeting at Richmond Town Hall. Alex, how do we come at this? It was very odd in terms of we had option one and option two, and then this option three turned up that no one had actually got to actually discuss from the public.
1: There was a marathon meeting at a council meeting at Richmond Town Hall on last Tuesday night. 100 people had registered to speak from the public. It was huge. Now, not everyone showed up, but it was still about 3 hours on the agenda to discuss the Wellington Street project. We counted how many people spoke in favour and how many people spoke against, and there were slightly more people speaking in favour on that night. We've been managing a large community group and community campaign in support of upgrading Wellington Street. And there has also been a loud group of people in the community against it. They had a petition, we had a petition, they had signs, we had signs, and we were very involved in talking to council about that project. Unfortunately, the majority of the Yarra City councillors voted against the project. Only two councillors voted on our side, and they were the two Greens councillors, Sophie Wade and Edward Crossland. Now, we are very disappointed in the result, of course. Unfortunately, we feel the council ignored what the majority wanted. And so there was a community consultation process, the Your Say Yarra process, in which 2/3 of the respondents voted in favour of upgrading Wellington Street, in favour of modal filters to stop through traffic from coming through the neighbourhood on Wellington Street. There was also extensive and expensive consultation, traffic management reports, community consultation and engagement reports. And we are looking at what the cost of those reports are, but extensive and lengthy detailed reports showing the benefits to the community and showing that, you know, the claims of the No campaign, which were that thousands of cars would run on side streets or that all cars would be blocked from Wellington Street, were completely misguided, completely. We also got clarification from councillors before the meeting. Those claims were completely misguided. Our concern is also that this No campaign used a lot of misinformation. You know, they had on all their signs, they said they had this rat running claim. On the petition, they claimed that the street would be blocked entirely to traffic, and it was just wrong. That was never taken into account by the councillors who voted against the project, and I think that's unfortunate. So here we are. We feel that there's been this big consultation process, this huge research project, which has just been ignored. The evidence has been ignored and the community has been ignored. There was a very loud campaign in support of the project. We also heard that 2/3 of the emails that councillors received were in support of the project. And again, the majority of the statements on at the Tuesday night meeting were in support of the project. But the councillors who voted against the project only quoted those who were against it. It's very disappointing. We've had lots of emails since the decision from the community saying they're very disappointed in the result. They feel very disillusioned. They feel, what was the point of the consultation if they're just going to vote against the community anyway? There is the bigger picture to this. On the weekend, I also popped into a community event about the proposed car parks on Alexander Parade. And so 3/4 of the community are against building car parks on the green nature strip, very wide green nature strip on Alexander Parade. This is outside the gasworks site. 3/4 were against it in the community survey, but the council's still going for it. 2/3 of people were for upgrading Wellington Street, and yet the council voted against it. There was also, we saw recently, the big old elm trees in Edinburgh Gardens were cut down despite large community opposition, and yet the council still went ahead and cut down those trees. And so we're also seeing this, you know, a series of steps in which green spaces are being degraded or proposed green spaces, because Wellington Street was also proposed to have a lot more tree plantings, a lot more greenery. And that was one of the reasons we were very supportive of upgrading Wellington Street, to provide that shade and that tree canopy that Collingwood really needs. And that was voted against. And there's this pattern of behaviour from the councillors to vote against the community, to ignore the consultation and research processes, and to incrementally degrade the green spaces.
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0: We've had adjacent issues to do with active transport, walking and cycling on this show over the last, you know, last little while since we've had this relatively new council since 2024, and you know, including things like Charlotte Street, Pocket Park that got voted down despite the greater community wanting it, and also the Elizabeth Street issue, which will not go away because it doesn't fit Australian standards and it will eventually be changed. It has an exhaustive history going back to the 1990s and it will be revisited. I find some of the stuff that this current council are doing is short-term, grievance-based, for want of a better expression, and just really has no long-term benefit.
1: And I find it's lacking in vision as well.
0: Yeah.
1: It's, you know, we've now got the opportunity to spend a substantial amount of state government funding on active travel upgrades, and so the council could access this money, but they're not. And instead, I mean, I don't know what is on the table right now for improving active travel. We've, as you said, we've, you know, the Elizabeth Street bicycle lane has been downgraded, and now the Wellington Street, that's a major strategic cycling corridor. There's about 2,000 cyclists a day that ride down Wellington Street, and more as the population grows. And it's not safe. It's safe for a confident cycler, but it's not safe for those who are not confident. And I encourage people to take what is a free and healthy and green form of transport. I also think, you know, right now there's a fuel crisis. The federal government is stepping in with fuel subsidies. The state government is stepping in with free public transport. It's up to local councils to also step in and make it easier for people to access the only truly free transport that there is, which is active travel. And it's their job to really invest in active travel. They need to do their job. People want it. And people, you know, the biggest obstacle to people accessing it and riding bikes or scooters or whatever is safety. And we deserve to feel safe choosing this free and accessible form of transport.
0: Just reference back to what you just discussed prior, you're talking about money available. We're talking about the congestion levy, and that City of That's Melbourne, right. Port Phillip and Yarra are in the Category 1 levy area. So there's about $3 million available there, which could have funded this. Mm. And now there's another issue that's looming, is that we've got Northeast Link is going to be opening within 2 years if it's on schedule. Those streets around Collingwood, Clifton Hill, are right the firing line there, and you need traffic calming. And I'm saying this from someone who is, I was previously involved with a couple of campaigns against the East-West Link, and things to do with Bendigo Street and a whole bunch of land issues and possibly land banking issues around the area. I think this council is sleepwalking to a few problems, and they should be doing the best they can to either alleviate or protect their residents, and they don't seem to be doing that.
1: The North East Link is a very good point that you raise, because it does have the potential to dump a lot of traffic into North Collingwood. So one of the things that we also hope to continue to push for as part of this campaign are at least, I mean, it's a small concession, but at least it will help to restrict turns during peak hour into Wellington Street from Alexandra Parade and Queen's Parade. So if we do manage to get those turn restrictions through, and that will require more community consultation, which I hope they listen to for once, if we can get traffic on those highways restricted during peak hour from turning into Wellington Street, that will make a difference. And I'm glad that at least because of the sustained and positive pressure that we've been pushing through this campaign, we can still get some improvements. It's not everything we wanted, but we have some improvements. And so, yes, we will get some more pedestrian crossings. We will get some more lighting up in the Clifton Hill section of the street. We will have the speed limit lowered to 30 kilometres an hour. It's such small change compared to the bold vision that we were hoping for, but at least we're getting some small improvements that would not have existed otherwise.
0: I can't understand how some of the No campaign simply just couldn't walk a few blocks over to Carlton or North Carlton and have a look at Drummond or Canning Street and just see, because they used to be quite busy streets.
1: It's a point that we repeatedly made. This is not so radical. It already exists only a couple of blocks away on Napier Street and Canning Street. But Fortunately, those arguments fell on deaf ears when it came to decision time. And these are points that we made repeatedly for months, and the community did, because, as I said, twice as many people as the No campaign wrote emails in support to councillors, supporting this change, which is also huge for such a bold proposal.
2: Rally to save public housing. Over 10,000 residents are set to be displaced, with 6,660 homes to be demolished across 44 public housing towers. All this in an ever-worsening housing crisis. Join us at the State Library of Victoria on Saturday the 30th of May at 11 a.m. and then march to the Atherton Gardens public towers in Fitzroy as we fight to save the towers, people's homes and the communities in and around them. After the rally will be a community festival at the towers. The Victorian Labor Government is determined to demolish and privatise public housing and sell off public land to developers. See you on Saturday 30th of May. Together we can stop this madness. Save Public Housing Collective is a 3CR supporter.

0: really nice at Wellington Street website, there is a very, very detailed thing of the decision and the outcome. So if people want to read more on what actually occurred. And I do want to kind of reframe what I just said in the intro. This option three, instead of the option one and two that the public were commenting upon, this option three is something that none of us from the public got to have any feedback on. I find this quite irregular, the way that purport to represent your interested ratepayers and residents by acting in such a way.
1: And I think, you know, the other good outcome of this campaign is that I think a lot more people are leaning into the council process. I think previously a lot of local council deliberations and decisions just kind of happened in the background, and they were only followed by, you know, a handful of people that were very interested in what council was doing. Of course, there's not very much reported in the news about it. It can be hard to know what's actually going on in council unless you're, you know, going to council meetings or reading particular blogs. And I think now a lot more people are interested in what councillors are doing, what those decisions are. A lot of people have been actively engaging with council decisions and council processes for the first time. There's a huge amount of energy in this broader group that have, you know, that I've met through this amazing neighbourhood campaign. So I've actually loved being part of this campaign because I've met so many of my neighbours across this neighbourhood in Collingwood and Clifton Hill. It's been wonderful to meet so many people, and they're all fantastic, and they're all super energetic, and they're not done. You know, they're keen to keep going. There's just as much energy and chatter and ideas in our WhatsApp group as there was before. We're not dying down. We're not going away. The council elections are 2 years away. There's a lot of people who are very engaged and will keep watching council and will keep leaning into consultation processes and opportunities for change, and very much have their eye on the next council election.
0: You're providing a really vital role here, because I'm just thinking from a long-term perspective of, we used to have local papers, and I know this sounds very archaic, but you used to have the Melbourne Times and a whole bunch of local newspapers. Now it's very hard, as you've just said, actually find out what's going on unless you look at the council website and they've got something there which is written from their perspective and a couple of blogs. So what you're doing is actually revitalising that process where your neighbours talk to each other about what is happening in their streets. And
1: yeah, that's
0: this,
1: right.
0: This predates a lot of things to do with, you know, the change in our media ownership, but it's absolutely vital because Yarra, I think... the average age in Yarra is what? No, 32 to 34. And I find this really amazing in the way that this recent councillor group are behaving towards, well, not towards those group of people, it's towards older householders and people who are doing, you know, are fine compared to what's happening with the broader community of, you know, rental crisis, livability, all this sort of stuff. It's really quite perplexing to observe from a long-term perspective. Okay, it was just patched together 30 years ago under, you know, when council was amalgamated, but Yarra Council for 20 years was something quite else, and now it seems to be turning into something quite reactionary.
1: Chris, you're right that there is a younger demographic in Yarra that often do not get heard or do not get seen when it comes to the politicking of the council. And in Collingwood, it's even younger. However, I would say that, like, looking at our group of, you know, the broad cross spectrum of our group, there are young people, there are old people, there are retired people, there are renters, there are owners. There's a really broad cross section of the population. So it's not, I don't think it's quite fair to say it's young versus old necessarily.
0: No, I wasn't trying to do that, but it does seem the focus of the council group is away from the younger cohort.
1: I think that possibly traditionally they have sided with people who are older, who are owners, and who have more time to engage in those processes and, you know, what people might call NIMBYs. Though I think also this issue about Wellington Street is a funny kind of way to think about NIMBYism, because this is actually a project that would improve property values, you know, so it should usually be something that also unites NIMBYs. So I think the division is more people who can imagine a neighbourhood with fewer carts and those who can't imagine having restrictions on going anywhere they like in the car. The way that the modal filters were designed meant that local traffic could get around, but it might mean a couple more turns to get to where you need to go. So that is a restriction. It's not a completely insurmountable restriction. Of course, you know,
2: As you and I would know, if you have to ride a bike, often you have to take a big detour to find the safest route, and we're used to that inconvenience. So it was a slight inconvenience for people who drive, but it wasn't insurmountable. But I think what it really pointed to was a bit of a lack of imagination. I mean, many other cities in the world, in response to the 1973 fuel crisis, pedestrianized a lot of streets. And many other cities in the world have these thriving, fully pedestrianized streets, you know, where delivery vehicles can get through, but the businesses are thriving, the neighborhoods are much calmer, much quieter, and easier to get around. But we don't really have that in Australia. I think we need more density to make that a reality. But I think it's something that we more and more need to think about, not necessarily fully pedestrianized, but in order to have a street that is better and that can be better shared among all its users, as well as the people who live there, as well as the businesses there, we do need to reconceptualize how we design our streets.

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1: Go to 3cr.org.au or call 039419.

0: same angle. They've all been like, she said versus he said. None of them have really grappled with, let's have a discussion about urban design and what this means going forward as the population increases, or let's have a discussion about how we can use our cars less, especially as petrol becomes more expensive, and also because we need to drive down pollution from transport, which is the third biggest source of pollution in the country, or other angles to this story, you know? And I think there's a lot more to the story than just one street in one neighborhood and two community campaigns opposed to each other. There's a lot more that we can think about in terms of how we want to design our cities to be better.
1: A disappointment that people felt that we felt that we were discussing an issue, not having this tribalism, which is not the case. I saw this at the council meeting when I was watching it, of the councils after they made their vote or divisive issue, and I thought, but you created this. Your
0: Yeah.
1: behaviour created this.
0: And we've tried, of course, to be very positive in all our communications, all our public-facing communications. We've never, you know, named and shamed or said anything mean. We've been deliberately as positive as possible. However, we are pointed in our polite but also firm in how we speak to councillors about what we expect them to do. And I personally have been disappointed in their lack of action on a misinformation campaign. And I think this is something that council also needs to be more alert to, because as we've seen at the federal level, there's a federal parliamentary inquiry on this. Misinformation is a really problematic thing, and we need to, council needs to take firmer action against misinformation.
1: And you've got confidence in local government because it is a level of government out of three in Australia, federal, state, and local. Local government's the one that the most people interact with almost on a daily basis. They should be more amenable, conducive to what residents are saying. Now, moving forward, what's in the future, Alex?
0: Anyone who's on the mailing list already, I encourage you to stay on in case when we have more to say, we'll let you know where our energy will be directed. In the immediate near term, there's going to be a critical mass bike ride. They're going to come up Wellington Street in solidarity with us, which is fantastic. So if you're able, meet at 5:30 at the State Library on the 29th of May. The full route will be revealed soon, but part of that will be up the north end of Wellington Street. And after that, we'll go to the pub together, so that'll be nice. And following that, also our core group and I've invited people who are on the mailing list, read your emails if you haven't already, to join us for a pub meet where we could all get together, lock heads together, and think about ideas to funnel this energy into the next project. There's also on the Wellington Street project specifically, there will be some more community consultations around those turn restrictions. So for people who are really keen to continue to be engaged, we need to still push for seeing what we can do to get through traffic off the street. That's the next immediate thing for Wellington Street. But there are some other bigger projects and ideas sort of bubbling away, and we'll keep the group informed, the followers informed as we sort of figure them out. I mean, the other thing to remember is that we're all working full time. Many of us have kids. It's been a lot of work doing this campaign on the side, but it's also been very energizing. So we hope to continue to keep doing things together.
1: Yeah, so go to nicerwellingtonstreet.org, Instagram as well, which is pretty much the same, Nicer Wellington Street.
0: Thanks very much, Chris, for having me on the show and for your support.

And thank you too, Alex, for making time for a catch-up on Willie Street, which is it's going to keep going because it's the inner city. Things are constantly evolving, adapting and changing. And it's mentioned in the interview, it's more of ongoing discussion rather than a debate. This is the stuff that I find very, very as many people have said in the last week or so, what was the point of this when people seemed to have a predetermined opinion which had nothing to do with what was actually out for public consultation? There is, as I said, it's quite irregular. Now, on to something more positive. Going back to our previous guest that Val and Faith had on the show, Robbie Danger. The Guinness Book record has been approved. So Robbie Webb has put up a post saying from the Guinness Book thing who collate all this stuff, that they are the first openly transgender person to circumnavigate the globe by bicycle. And they're now a world record holder. Fantastic. Now,

I suppose there's a lot of people today, seeing it's Monday, are happily recovering from the gravel Macedon. It was a bit of a, it was a very wet, woolly and gritty ride out there, and I hope you all had fun and you're probably over the next few days either washing down or dismantling your bike or getting things off the drivetrain, because that's what wet weather does to your drivetrain. And I'm just repeating myself because I can remember what it was like to do MTB stuff, and it's like, oh, do I have to strip that down? But you're doing it joyfully. I hope you're doing it joyfully. Okay, and what else have I got in news and advances? There's probably a whole heap of things, but again, you probably noticed that it's getting towards 10:30 and I'm still here. Yeah, that, you know what that means? It means I'm doing an hour-long program. And so I'm doing a catch-up. So I said this was almost like a mirror of a show in February. But it's a couple of months long. This is what we do on this show, because 3CR provides that platform where you can hear things that you won't hear anywhere else in mainstream media, and also our increasingly atomized kind of digital landscape. Well, it's absolutely atomized. Now, I just remembered there was two very, very good reels that The Age have put out. The first one was to do with Alphington Link and the incredible long journey that that took. And that was with Clay Lucas. Now, Clay more or less said that this is one of the first stories, if not the first story, he started on when he was a new journalist, when he was a baby journalist. And now, in the early '80s, and talking to James Thyler, who had started it actually a fair bit earlier in the late '80s, to get that connection to the main Yarra Trail around Alphington and a whole bunch of related projects. Now, there's a really good reel out about that. We've linked it off the Yarrabug website to do with Alphington Link, or you can go to Instagram and look it up. And there was another interesting reel to do with rideouts. Now, you probably heard of these if you haven't, therefore people much younger than I am. It's young people getting out there and having a hoon around, quite literally, on e-bikes and e-moto bikes and a whole bunch of other things. And, you know, the opposing or for and against. Now, I have no moral view on it. It's like, well, what are people supposed to do these days when if you've got the social media bans? You have an increasingly hostile environment where young people are not supposed to be doing certain things, or increasing pressures. And you get this thing of, as we were just saying in the, I think it's on the next interview, of why don't they go outside? Well, what's the point when you've made such a hostile adversarial environment for people to just socialise? Anyway, so there's a pretty good, I think it's open-ended. You can take your own viewpoint on rideouts. There's been a slew of Instagram accounts I've noticed over the years to do with rideouts. Is it people of a certain age group getting out and having fun, or is it hoonish behaviour or whatever? I don't have any moral standpoint on it. Go and have a look at the reel. Find out a bit more about rideouts. It's kind of like Critical Mass is slightly more chaotic, younger offspring, I think. Even though there's probably really no linkages between the two, but it just feels a bit that way. So anyway, up next, I have an interview with Aidan from Safer Streets for Richmond. And we're just catching up with what has happened with the petition and a few things in the Richmond area.

0: One Yarra Bicycle Users Group Radio on 3CR. A catch-up interview with Aidan, and we're talking about safer streets, 30k per hour, and issues in Richmond. Aidan, what's happened since we last spoke?
1: Hey Chris, thank you for having me on the show. So it's been an interesting and exciting couple of months for us and the campaign since we last caught up. So for your listeners, as a reminder, our campaign calls for safer 30 kilometre per hour streets to be adopted on all the council controlled streets within Richmond. We set up this campaign in October last year in response to a couple of things. So firstly, the success of the Fitzroy and Collingwood 30 kilometre per hour trial and a desire to apply that into Richmond. And then also the change in the state government's speed zoning policy back in August, which made it legal for Victorian councils to apply to the Department of Transport and Planning to change speed limits down to 30 kilometres per hour permanently, not just in temporary trials that they needed permission for. And then beyond that, why did we choose 30 as our campaign? So we wanted to figure out what was a simple, clear next step to make our local streets safer, and lower speed limits were that answer. They're cheap to implement, quick to implement, and relatively politically easy compared to new infrastructure being added.
0: The thing with 30K in our streets, especially our inner streets, it's actually, they were never designed to go over a certain speed anyway, with how houses and streets are around older and narrower infrastructure. So it's a no-brainer in terms of it being codified, for want of a better expression. What would 30K do to a street in terms of, you know, can kids play kick to kick and footy and that sort of thing, or is it something a lot broader?
1: Yeah, there's a few aspects that are really beneficial to the neighbourhood and to the community. I think something that you hear a lot of from older people are things like, oh, kids used to be able to play in the street and used to be safe. Wouldn't that be so nice? And things like safer 30K streets can be enablers of those activities for children. But there are benefits beyond that too. So things that we point to are quieter streets. So vehicle tire noise is less at lower speeds when people drive. So having simple things like conversations between your neighbors when you go for a walk is more pleasant and easy to do. On top of that, the vulnerabilities for people walking, people cycling, and kids getting around is much lower, with greater reaction time for drivers and shorter braking distances required when people have to stop in emergencies. Other things like greater uptake of cycling and walking, which can be expected, creates healthier, happier people, and it means less trips for drivers, so there's less congestion. Lastly, it's really important that it just signals to the community what is possible. So it's meant to be a simple, small change, but it can have a big impact and can highlight what is possible in our communities to make them more livable and safer.
0: And that's off the back of, like, here in Melbourne, Yarra was a prime mover on this. I remember interviewing on this program quite a while back, the Love 30 campaign, and you know, things to do around Fitzroy and the like, and how people realised that this was the way to go in making their streets just more livable and safer, and just felt like this is home. You don't feel like a stranger on your own street with people barreling down at inappropriate speeds.
1: 100%, yeah. And I think, again, that's one of the main points that we took inspiration from, really. So we know in Fitzroy and Collingwood, where they've set up the trial 30K zone, that there's been a 62% reduction in serious injuries involving pedestrians and cyclists in that area. And the streets didn't change. The people who used the streets didn't change. The only thing that changed was the speed limit. And it had such a material difference. So for everyone who travels through those streets, so you don't even have to be a Richmond resident, for example, and you can still benefit from these improvements. And as you say, Yarra used to be a leader in these sorts of things in the last couple of years, the previous council term, and even before that. And so we would like to see a return to that sort of form with the current councillor cohort and in years to come as well.
0: Because that Yarra Loves 30 campaign, that started off in 2018, and that was basically in North Fitzroy and Collingwood. Trial was further expanded in 2024. And I think we spoke about this in our previous interview about the Victorian government has updated that zoning policy, speed zoning policy. I think we've discussed this, but so it enables councils to do 30k per hour. And I believe that just off the top of my head, that Derebin are doing this for their High Street Preston revitalisation.
1: So it's not just in Yarra, as you mentioned. So Darebin have done some good work on potentially lowering their speed limits on the high street up there, but even beyond Victoria. So in New South Wales, they've had the discussion in state parliament where the Greens put forward the idea of lowering the default residential speed limit from 50 down to 30. And unfortunately, it didn't pass, but it brought up a great discussion points and made the debate really public and visible and highlighted the benefits to people who otherwise wouldn't have seen it. And so I think this is only going to happen more and more, and we would certainly love to see even more discussion of it in Richmond and in Yarra.

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0: just going to bring up that in Europe, Rome is following in with a new 30k per hour speed limit, which is kind of interesting if anyone's been to Rome and seen their traffic. I think it'd be on local streets. But there's a whole bunch of things where it doesn't actually affect travel times.
1: Yeah, exactly. We know that in Melbourne and certainly elsewhere around the world too, that an RMIT study from October last year showed that if all residential speed limits in the city were reduced from 50 to 30, there was a doubling in the number of cycling volumes as it became more approachable as a way to get around. But for drivers, as you mentioned, there was only an average increase of 1 minute in the typical journey length, because a lot of our time is stuck at traffic lights or in traffic or on high speed roads anyway, like highways. So it doesn't make an appreciable difference to drivers, apart from being safer, which is obviously very important. And overseas, we've seen really good benefits from this as well. Places like London, Paris, where they've expanded their zones for 20 miles per hour, which is equivalent to 30 or 30 kilometers per hour too.
0: Just looking at some stuff here too for Bologna, Amsterdam, London, Helsinki, Bilbao, a whole bunch of things that were, this is from 2024 onwards, the European Commission announced that there'd be a partnership of 40 European cities to prioritize road safety through like a lower urban speed limits. This is basically, it's how large cities are moving towards, is people have got to live in cities, they've got to find, so it's safe and enjoyable. And this, as you've said, is an economical and beneficial way of keeping our streets safer and more livable.
1: 100%. It's absolutely the way to go. It makes things safer for everyone, makes things easier to maintain, less congestion, all of these benefits that we can expect and have seen in many of those European cities that you mentioned, we could expect to come to Melbourne. You know, we think we're different here, but that's what every city and every neighborhood thinks. But really, when it comes to these important issues, things are quite similar and we can really see the improvements just like everywhere else has as well.
0: I think you've got to repeat, or either one of us repeats, what happens at different speeds in terms of stopping. Have you got that at hand in front of you?
1: Yes. So it's important that we mention that the changes in what's possible and why it matters really going down to 30 and why not 40Ks or why not 50Ks? And because it's a non-linear relationship when it comes to the impact if you are unfortunately hit by a vehicle as a pedestrian. So at 50Ks, for example, there's anywhere from an 80 to 90% chance of being severely injured or a fatality. Whereas if it's at 30Ks, it's a much lower percentage chance of a fatality and much higher chance of survival. And so this is a really important point that we can bring home to recognize that, you know, 50 is not really good enough. And even 40, there is improvement there, but it's still not quite the best practice. And we should be going for best practice.
0: There's been some high profile incidences around Melbourne and Victoria, you know, with people being injured or killed by out of control vehicles. This brings into thing what we're just discussing with 30K and road design. And it's something that, you know, I'm looking at stuff here for Transport Vic, you know, they talk about safer speeds and the rest of it. But we're talking about where pedestrians have priority over vehicles along the road. Could you give us some instances of stuff recently that you've looked at?
1: Yeah, so I think I've actually heard some unfortunate incidences of people, you know, being hit by vehicles, even at lower speeds here in Richmond. I know there's been a few incidents in the queue, as you mentioned, but the one in Richmond, I was speaking to a lady at the Gleadle Street Market talking about the 30K per hour petition, and she highlighted that unfortunately a child was hit by a vehicle as it rounded the corner on his way to school. Yeah, he had quite a severe injury involving his tongue. So it's very, very tragic stuff. And I think those kind of incidences, plus all the must be hundreds of them that go unaccounted and unreported, are equally important because they're just as traumatic for people involved, but they don't necessarily get reported and we don't know about them. So those sorts of stories are really eye-opening and a good reminder of why we need these sort of advocacy campaigns to support safer streets and roads in Yarra and in Richmond.

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0: There was a change, or proposed change, to the speed limit on Victoria Street here in Richmond between Church Street and Burnley Street, where it's currently 60 kilometres per hour, which is way too fast for a retail strip with housing around it. And it was proposed to be reduced to 40 k's, which is a good first step. Now, this was announced on Transport Victoria's socials back in late February of this year. And I'd followed up and had a look at the street just about a month ago, and the speed limits were still 60, which didn't make any sense to me. So I reached out to Transport Victoria to ask what's going on here. And they've let me know that, oh, yes, it was meant to be changed, thanks to, I should mention, advocacy from the previous councillor term at Yarra. So that was meant to be changed, but it hasn't yet. So I have now got an update that as of the end of May, they're expecting the electronic signage boards on that portion of Victoria Street should be changed to 40 Ks, but we'll certainly be keeping an eye on that and holding Transport Victoria to account.
1: Okay, I read this last time, but I think, do you think I should read it again?
0: You can. I think it's pretty interesting, especially if it's relevant to Richmond.
1: Okay, this is to do with Richmond post-World War II, the years immediately after, and Janet McCallum, award-winning classic, Struggle Town, Public and Private Life of Richmond, 1900 to 1965. Now, there's a quote in it. I did this in February, and I'm going to do it again. In April 1948, 18 people were killed on Richmond's roads. In April 1949, no fewer than 30 died, 9 of them in Punt Road, another 9 in Bridge Road, 3 in Swan Street, and 9 elsewhere in Richmond. I've read this a couple of times on the show. It still just stuns me of what previous eras had to contend with, and would, you know, today's more affluent Richmond understand that? Or, you know, it shows how residents' lives have really benefited from consistent improvements to road safety design and lower speeds.
0: Yeah, absolutely. And certainly something that we need to recognise and thank people for the changes that they've made in the past, because those are just unacceptable figures. And I think we shouldn't even today accept the road deaths and injuries and trauma that we see in Richmond and beyond. There was someone who was tragically killed crossing the street on the corner of Church Street and Bridge Road a year or two ago. That kind of thing is just unacceptable. It was a truck crossing the road as the man was trying to get to a tram. So these sorts of things still do happen. Fortunately, not in the same numbers as what happened back then, the numbers you referenced, Chris, but still one death is too many. One injury is too many. And so we need to make sure that we're pushing the City of Yarra Council and the state government to continue to improve safety on our streets and on our roads for vulnerable road users and for drivers.
1: So what's the update with the petition? You've got some news here.
0: We've got over 250 signatures now, so it's been a slow build-up online and via sharing it and a hard copy at the Gledhill Street Market. And excitingly, we've tabled the petition at last Tuesday's City of Yarra Council meeting, thanks to Councillor Harrison putting that forward. And we're now keen to hear the formal response from council officers, which is the next step now that we've tabled it. So really keen to understand and get engagement from them to see and show that there is community support for safer 30 kilometre per hour streets. And hopefully it'll get them thinking about proposing this idea to councillors.
1: And how can people find out more and get in with Safe Streets for Richmond and the petition?
0: Yeah, certainly. So a couple of steps for your listeners. Please sign our petition and leave a comment as to why you would love 30 kilometres per hour for Richmond. You can find our petition at change.org/30for Richmond. That's 30FOR Richmond. You can also follow us on Instagram, Safer Streets for Richmond, and tag us in your photos of Richmond. Lastly, on the petition, and then one other point for you, we would love for you to contact your local ward councillor and let them know that you want safer streets for Richmond, just like residents in Fitzroy and Collingwood have been enjoying for 2 years now with their 30 kilometre per hour trial. We deserve the same thing here. And lastly, I'll just tease that we've got a potential new Richmond state election campaign coming for Safer Streets for Richmond in the weeks and months ahead. So keep an eye out on our socials and we'll let you know what that's about.

0: And thank you to Aidan for making time for having a chat about how special, or I should say important, vital, and a whole bunch of other really positive words of how good 30k per hour is in local streets. I think that's a campaign that's really going to kick on in terms of broader focus across our communities, across Melbourne and Victoria. Okay, that's all I've got time for today. 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

keep jumping on my bed. I thought I could escape, but I'm still here in my mind. Even in the city, I can hear the mopo cry.

0: Yeah, that's Neil Murray, Broken Land. Neil Murray was a member of one of my favourite bands of all time, the Warumpi Band. It's 5 minutes past 11. Welcome to the Black Block.
1: The state government has sold 578 hectares of public land to private developers. They're building private public partnership model housing over public housing land, and it's just not on.
2: Housing is just massively expensive. It's never been effective in this country to rely on the market to provide decent housing for people.
3: Rent has risen by 21%. That's median rent across the country as of January this year.
4: As the rents keep rising, so must we. And we must stand together as a collective, because this war cannot be won by the few. It will only be victorious by the many.
5: 3CR. Stay tuned. Stay radical.
0: Yeah, stay tuned, Community Radio 3CR. And on the 9th to the 21st of June, which is about 4 weeks away, less, we're going to have our Radiothon. We do that every year to keep us on the air. You know, it costs a lot, radios, and paying for airtime, towers, all these things, workers. 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So that could work for you. Our Radiothon starts on the 9th of June, goes to the 21st. And like I said, we have to do our part. 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Coming up soon.
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0: Yeah, stick with me today. I'm trying to hustle up a interview with Garigula. You can see that he's got a few problems going on up there. Apparently, I think the mining company stole his demountable building, and it's down there at the police station, the closest police station to where Garigula is. He's currently in a battle to get that returned. So it'd be good to have a yarn to him about what that's all about. So stick with us on Community Radio 3CR. There's a song by Dead Prez. It's called I Have a Dream Too.
1: There was an incident where a police had shot a black man in the back and then went and planted a gun next to him and said that the guy had drawn a gun on him, which we found out after investigation, the guy didn't have no gun. Police had shot him in cold blood.

0: Chairman O'Malley.
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5: Time is 13 minutes past 11. There's a song for our brothers and sisters.

0: Yeah, that was
1: more children die from.
0: It was our dead press. Oh, no, sorry, that was Rebel Diaz. It's a genocide. 1-800 genocide. I played that song for Palestine because I think it was the anniversary of the Nakba, which was the catastrophe. 75 years on. And that's why I support Palestine, because they're very similar to our struggle. It's a legally occupied land. There's genocide and oppression going on. Yeah. Time is 17 minutes past 11. A lot of talk about domestic violence going on at the moment. I think there was about 1,000 people arrested throughout New South Wales. Just one hit. It's pretty bad. But what underpins this domestic violence? What's at the bottom of it all? For Aboriginal people, I believe it's the genocide. It was premeditated, intentional. It's been going on for 250 years here.
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3: 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Over 10,000 residents are set to be displaced, with 6,660 homes to be demolished across 44 public housing towers. All this in an ever-worsening housing crisis. 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See you on Saturday 30th of May. 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
6: Yeah, give us a handout. 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And as you know, it's 50 years coming up. It's a remarkable organisation. I'm so honoured to be a part of it. And I've got to do my thing, so help us out. I think Radiothon starts from the 9th and goes to the 21st. I've got a special guest in the studio, none other than my dear friend Manju from Crime Scene Australia. Good morning, Manju. Thanks for coming in.
7: No worries. Thanks for having me. I was just going to talk about the event that Crime Scene Australia is putting on Wednesday, the 20th. That's this Wednesday at 6 p.m. I'm assuming you've talked about your court case on the 3rd of June already. Have you?
6: Not really.
7: Okay.
6: So I hope everyone's informed about that. Like, we've done an amazing job on putting that out. It needs to just keep talking about this stuff. It's, you know, I really believe that it's more about education and politics rather than the law in this country. Mm-hmm. It's always denied Aboriginal people.
7: Right? Yeah. Yeah, I guess that's kind of the idea of this info night, is just to get everyone across the basics of what this King Charles Aboriginal genocide case is about and
6: it's on appeal. This is on appeal from an earlier case.
7: Yeah.
6: So that's what we're talking about here. I keep falling into talking about the actual genocide, but we're talking about, you know, why is Charles III immune from prosecution? That's really what this case is about. Am I on the right track there?
7: Yeah. Yeah, I guess it's appealing. What's the other thing? The other thing that plays into it is the Attorney General's fiat.
6: Absolutely.
7: As well, which was why.
6: Which is pretty hard to understand, you know.
7: Yeah.
6: Like, this is mind-bending stuff, you know. The fiat, do you want to explain the fiat?
7: I can try.
6: You can have a crack. I can help you.
7: Yeah, the Attorney General's fiat. It's just, I guess it's a mechanism that means that any, what's the other thing? The other thing that plays into it is the Attorney General's fiat.
6: Absolutely.
7: As well, which was why.
6: Which is pretty hard to understand, you know.
7: Yeah.
6: Like, this is mind-bending stuff, you know. The fiat, do you want to explain the fiat?
7: I can try.
6: You can have a crack.
7: It's just,
6: I can help you.
7: Yeah.

0: And in the first place, this is why the charges of genocide against King Charles didn't get issued. Is
1: or
0: because
1: anybody else.
0: Oh, yeah. Is because they were like, well, we can't because the Attorney General didn't approve this.
1: And this came about, that this Fiat business came about in 2002 after a number of genocide cases and attempts by us here. Uncle Kev was involved with that, Arnie Wadjala, Nulawuma. Quite a number of cases forced the Australian government to actually make genocide an offence in this country. Up until that time, it wasn't, even though they did ratify the international convention called the CPPG, which is the Convention for the Prevention and the Punishment for the Crime of Genocide, 1948. It's basically what underpinned the whole creation of the United Nations, that law. Australia slyly sneaked around that until we tested them, and then they decided to make genocide an offence in Australia in 2002 because they needed to become a member of the International Criminal Court, and that required you to be genocide, have that against, you know, be a criminal offence at least. So Australia did that, but they looks like they've negotiated an immunity for themselves via this Attorney General's fiat. Now, I say that, I claim that that's breaches the international law, where it says there's no immunity for anybody, there's no statute of limitation, and it's got universal jurisdiction. So this Attorney General's fiat flies in the face of that, it breaches that law. You know, no one's immune. Get that in your head, Oz.
0: Mm-hmm.
1: And particularly in regards to the king here. You know, just king. It's fantasy land stuff. No one's immune. And we hopefully can make that stick. I believe we can. And at the same time, we'll continue to educate the wider community. That's the idea of Wednesday night.
0: Yeah. So it starts at 6. It'll be at 45 Keel Street in Collingwood, and it'll be you, Uncle Robbie, and...
1: What am I doing?
0: And Len, I guess...
1: Okay.
0: Yeah, talking about, I guess, the history and where things are at now.
1: Have we got a bit of an exhibition, or is that too much?
0: There is some... We're going to display all of the artworks, I guess, as part of the campaign leading up to June 3rd. We put a call out for artists to submit artwork.
1: I have a couple extra ones here too.
0: True.
1: I haven't seen
0: it. Yeah.
1: That'd be interesting. That'd be great to have that exhibition with the documents that we've, you know, part of this this journey of going into 30 years. Next year, it'll be 30 years of testing the Australian government on the issue of genocide.
0: Yeah. Yeah. So I guess it'll be you and Len and... I think most of it, I think, should probably be just like a Q&A kind of thing so people can ask questions. And then we'll probably screen something.
1: Okay.
0: Uncle Kev versus the Queen, probably, since this is called Uncle Robbie versus the King. So we'll, do a screening of Uncle Kev versus the Queen. There'll be dinner.
1: Dinner? How does that work? Is it... You got to pay for that, or you'll make a donation?
0: I don't know.
1: Donation.
0: By donation. Yeah, but the event is free. You don't need to register or anything. Just show up on Wednesday at 6 p.m., 45 Keel Street, Collingwood. Yeah.
1: Yeah, fantastic. Thanks for that, Manju.
0: No worries.
1: Anything else you might want to throw out there?
0: I guess just the 9 a.m. on June 3rd is the actual hearing for the King Charles Aboriginal Genocide Appeal in the Supreme Court of Appeal, so be there for that.
1: Does that mean that we're going to have a smoking ceremony outside the court? Is that what the early start means?
0: Yeah, I reckon.
1: Yeah, because it's 9:45. That's when the actual court starts.
0: Yeah, I think it'll be good. I mean...
1: Yeah.
0: Yeah. People are never on time anyway.
1: Thank you.
0: No worries.
1: I'm going to play a song now. I'm going to play some... it's called Sugar Coated Lies, featuring Alice Skye And I think

0: It's Ziggy Ramo. You ever heard of them guys?
1: No, I don't think so.
0: Okay. Stay tuned to Community Radio 3CR. I'm waiting, hopefully. I might turn my phone back on because I want to talk to Garidgela, who's had his demountable house stolen by...
1: Oh, no.
0: It's ended up at the police station, in the back of the police station, the closest police station to where he is. I seen him there hustling down there about demanding that they return his stolen property, so it'd be good to have a talk to Garidgela. So stay tuned, Community Radio, this is the Black Block.

0: dance around it, dance around it.
1: Don't fuck with you if you don't fuck with yourself. I don't eat no sugar cause it's bad for my health. Keep that sweet simple shit out my ears, damn it's poison. 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You running around voiceless, you loyal to a foe. 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I'm told I'm cold, you sold your soul for gold. 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And I

0: dance around it. Chasing that, chasing that, chasing that high. 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Chasing that, chasing that, chasing that high. Dance around it, dance around it.
1: It's our Sky Ziggy Ramo. Time is 2:32. This is the Black Block. And you know what we're all talking about, hey? Well, on Wednesday, the 20th of May, we're going to have a information night down there at 45 Keel Street, Collingwood. And get our heads around what our June 3rd court case is all about. And we got a case against Charles III, also known as Chuck the Turd. And that's what we want to do. We want to do this. This country needs a royal flush. And, you know, get rid of this sewer age, garbage society that's here dominating, dictating, controlling. And get rid of them. And I think we can do that if we simply make genocide a crime. And as we know, the international law says nobody's immune. That means you, Kingbo. But what we're all talking about really is this. Tracy Chapman, tell them.

0: Yeah, sorry, folks. I had to wind that down because I've got my special guest on the line. Another my eagle brother, Wedgie Caridula.
1: Hi.
0: How you going, my brother?
1: Doing deadly, brother Wedgie.
0: Was that an eagle sound there?
1: That's a bit, eh? Yeah.
0: Just been noticing on your social media there that you've been robbed.
1: Yeah, you know, like, I had a nice old retired couple donate some funds to get a expandable home set up for some elders and kids to stay in to get out of the coal dust from around here.
0: Yeah.
1: And so I got it in December, but I haven't been able to get it out here due to the wet season.
0: Okay.
1: How big
0: is that?
1: It's a 20-foot expander home, and then the sides open up to, like, another 20-foot shipping container each side.
0: Oh, wow. I'll have to have to check that out, because we're trying to do something similar to Camp Sovereign.
1: Yeah. That's it. All you need one is you can just get them, you can get them from the auctions and stuff like that.
0: Yeah, okay.
1: And they're all just, it's all steel, you know what I mean? It's like it's our modern-day gunya.
0: Yeah.
1: Because you can pack it up and move it if you want to.
0: It's the Iron Dome sort of thing, is it?
1: That's it. And, like, they're already certified and all that type of stuff, so they can't get you on the certification or anything like that.
0: Yeah, no, they're crazy. You can add to them too, can't you?
1: I think they come from China or something like that.
0: Okay.
1: And so I got it dropped off here, and then, like, 3 days later, it ended up going missing, and because it's, like, a couple of kilometres north of where I am on the... still on Wadanungu, but just in the north of me where I am, where the mine is to the south.
0: Yeah.
1: And so the mining company had come in and just, like, picked it up and sent it to Claremont and dropped it off at the police station and just went, oh, it's lost property.
0: Right.
1: But I have a piece of paper that the last truck driver that came in and dropped another little accommodation pot off, they tried to block him from coming in. And so they tried to hand him some piece of paper, and one of those pieces of papers was actually correspondence to the workers from the head of security saying that they have to stop any truck coming in that has a thing on the top. Expand a home, and so they tried to stop it, and they tried to give them this piece of paper, but they said that they've been waiting since December to stop every truck that is coming into the camp, and then they try to claim that they don't know whose property it was. So the police are...
0: So this is discrimination, isn't it? Pretty fucking...
1: Yeah, it's racism.
0: Total.
1: It's We already have them in the courts for racial discrimination under 18C.
0: It's very clear.
1: So we already tried to mediate that through the courts, but the it's still progressing in the courts at the moment.
0: So who's the main suspects? The mine.
1: Well, the mine. So the mine's getting investigated for theft now.
0: Okay.
1: Because it's worth like $23,000 to $26,000 or something like that, they took it with the intention of depriving me of it, which is stealing.
0: Okay.
1: So it's like back in the days when the farmers used to go out and collect up all the blackfellas' belongings and just take it into town from their camp and just say that they were lost property.
0: Yeah, it's a way of forcing you off your land.
1: It's exactly so. Colonisation 2.0. You know, we've got to remember here that all of this is untouched bushland, so we can revert back to in time.
0: Well, just on that, brother, can I just stop you there? I failed to introduce you properly. So, can you give us a lowdown on everyone knows who you are, but
1: if you didn't know, my name is Caridula. I come from the Wangan and Yagalingu people, and I live inside of a tribal autonomous clan group zone, which I've pretty much by force taken out the mining lease here and I've been occupying this northern section of the Adani Carmichael coal mine mining lease.
0: That's a mine owned by Indian multi-millionaire.
1: Yeah, India's richest man.
0: Right.
1: And so what a formidable opponent, isn't it?
0: Absolutely, Bruce.
1: So the police refused to have any dealings in helping them or even helping me to that fact. So they're just trying to stay as neutral as possible. This is like
0: that's okay. Yeah,
1: they now consider this between me and the mining company like neighbours from hell.
0: Yes.
1: That's all it is now. You see what I've done in this system in society. There was no war that was declared on us, and they used the police to subdue us.
0: Exactly.
1: Whether that was the native police or whether that was the police. You see what they've done?
0: So yeah, now, absolutely. Well, that's partly to do with my court case coming up too. You know, was there a declared war or was an undeclared secret invasion, an unprovoked attack? What is it exactly?
1: You can't declare war on a people that didn't exist, remember?
0: Yeah, that's right. There's lots of...
1: So terra nullius was the claim.
0: Yes.
1: So you can't... You can't declare... You didn't conquer us.
0: No, exactly.
1: It's like saying that you conquered the kangaroo. You know what I mean? Like, that sounds silly.
0: Well, they tried to do that, didn't they? You're shooting them out.
1: But until 67, they pretty much considered us just like animals anyway.
0: Yeah, well...
1: And so this is the whole thing about it. It's like, well, you didn't conquer someone that didn't exist, remember? So legally, we weren't here. Until 1992, when Eddie Mabo proved that we were here.
0: That's right.
1: In prior occupation. So now that Eddie Mabo proved prior occupation, the next step is now. And how do we get to that next step?
0: Are you happy with the courts in this country? You know, they've denied us. And do you think we're going to get justice from the courts? Built on this total racism and this genocide?
1: When we stick them into a position where they've made their own rules, so they've laid their own bed.
0: I agree with
1: and
0: you,
1: so,
0: boss. I agree.
1: So what happens is they either go more authoritarian or they become more liberal. And so by becoming that little bit liberal, they've opened a keyway for us to get in.
0: Yes.
1: And so whether that's with us in Queensland with the Human Rights Act, that can go all the way to the High Court. We're already in the full bench of the Supreme Court, and all three judges, including the Queensland president of the Supreme Court, all stated that we have these cultural rights. And these cultural rights cannot be limited by the judges or the police or any government worker. So, inevitably...
0: What's about that apprehended bias and racism?
1: Well, that's different because you're seen as a criminal then. You know what I mean? When you put yourself into the position of, like, here, I could never be the criminal. I could never be the trespasser on my homeland.
0: Yeah. You get
1: so
0: the answers,
1: now man. I'm saying the human rights says that I have the ability to live here, and if you want to challenge it, then you need to challenge me in court first, and then the judges can make the decision. But they can't make the decision, especially in same as in Victoria, because they can't limit your rights now. All the lawyers are all talking about the Nagana case, which Brother Emerus from down in Victoria Way has been representing us.
0: Yes, good on him for that.
1: And he's making pathways in human rights that can be applied in Victoria as well. So they could have applied for special leave, the state and the Attorney General's office, but they decided not to because they didn't want it to go to the High Court. So they contained it within the Supreme Court, within the full bench of the Supreme Court. And now it's going to trial with the understanding that the judges already take into consideration our human rights.
0: So,
1: once you do something, you can't undo it, and we can't just disappear now.
0: No. Now, the law is the law is the law, as they say, bros, and you're pinning them down now, and I think we're going to take advantage of your good work.
1: There's only one... We cannot use violence against the most savage occupation of the mentality of a group of people that has ever walked the earth. Where, you know, how much of the world was occupied by Britain at one point in time?
0: Absolutely. Never set the sun.
1: You know
0: never
1: what I
0: sets
1: mean? Like,
0: the sun never sets on the British Empire, as
1: exactly.
0: They used to say.
1: So this is the thing: we can't beat them with sticks or guns. We beat them with their own legal system to be able to fend off the police. Once you can fend off the police, you've won. Because there's no politician coming to remove you.
0: Yeah, that's right. We had that experience at Camp Sovereignty too. Yeah, like the
1: exactly. They might jump up and down about the camp and everything, but there's nothing they can do about it. You know why? Because the chief of police has already contacted you and gone, "Hey, you're the call to do your thing." You know, you're the
0: that's
1: culture.
0: That's true. That's exactly so, true. And the fire brigade as well. And
1: yep. So to win a war, Brother Wedgetail, you have to capture the whole army. And what you've done is if you've captured the whole army, you've captured the police.
0: Yes. They'll be working for us very soon.
1: In a peaceful way.
0: They'll be working for us soon, in a proper law.
1: Well, they should be. You know what I mean? They should be protecting your rights.
0: We'll provide better conditions for them and all that sort of stuff. Probably don't even need to carry a gun.
1: Exactly. You know, where's the... Where's the constant security for Camp Sovereignty, you know, by the police?
0: Yeah.
1: If they're labelling these groups that attacked that camp as terrorists,
0: yes,
1: then that means that was a terrorist attack. So then why do other communities, other minority communities, get $150 million in the budget for security, but where's the camp's security?
0: Exactly.
1: You know what I mean?
0: Exactly.
1: You see that camp in Brother Derek in Brisbane there at Victoria Park?
0: I'm planning to have a yarn to Wayne Wharton soon about that, what's going on there. I think he's involved. But who's Derek?
1: Derek Sandy. He's one of the Yuggera fellows. He's from that area.
0: Okay.
1: I can try and pass...
0: Pass his number on to me, will you?
1: He's the one that's been there since day dot.
0: Yeah, okay. And they've got their, they're occupying this park in, which park are they occupying there?
1: Victoria Park. I forgot the language name to it.
0: Yeah, because it's slated for use for the Olympic Games coming up in 2032.
1: Yeah.
0: Which is,
1: there's a spring there as well.
0: Oh, okay.
1: And there's like 700-year-old trees there.
0: Yeah.
1: Earmarked for destruction.
0: Yeah.
1: For Olympic Stadium. Plus, Christopher Foley actually got it put into freehold, so then he could give the contract to his mates to build the apartment buildings there.
0: What do you know about that Christopher Foley guy?
1: I know that his family has slaves. Well, I know, like, it's bad.
0: Yeah,
1: like,
0: bad history.
1: Bad enough, you know what I mean?
0: Like, oh, absolutely, yeah.
1: And so, like, every policy that he's come out with has been targeting Aboriginal people. Whether
0: I can
1: that's locking
0: it.
1: Up the 10-year-old children, or whether that's taking away Murray Watch, or whether that's reintroducing public drunkenness, where like 67% or something like that is Aboriginal people, they get charged with that.
0: Yeah, that's true. Yeah.
1: You know, they wanted to contest every native title in Queensland, every native title case. This is a person that's hell bent on, you know, doing whatever his constituents want.
0: Totally.
1: But he still can't get me out of here, even though Adani was his biggest donor last year.
0: Wow. Good work, brother.
1: They gave him $600,000 or something like that to the political party. I bet you they did that to... reason why Christopher is in.
0: Yeah, okay.
1: And so...
0: How can we help you? Because there's an opportunity. There's a big population here in Melbourne who like the work that you do. Put out a call we need to do in regards to this latest incident and whatever else you want to give yourself a plug for, because we're running out of time. So look, give yourself a plug, Bruce.
1: Yeah, look, if you check us out on social media, on Gridula, GRRIDYULA, or go to standingourground.org, and you can help donate to Wadanungu to help get the shipping container back out here, the shelter, and also if you want to help keep the camp going, you know what I mean? Like, this is a thorn in the side of all the conservative people in this country. So if you want to support land rights and rights for tribes to go back to their homelands, then please show your support, and we can keep this ball rolling and encourage other clubs to do the same thing.
0: You're a champion, brother. Brother Wedgie.
1: Yes. Yeah.
0: That's better. That's a better one.
1: That's it.
0: Yeah.
1: We should have a convocation, remember?
0: Yeah, convocation. Say that word again.
1: Convocation. Like a convo.
0: Yes.
1: Like a convocation. Yeah. A group of eagles.
0: Yeah, that's it. Absolutely.
1: The eagle party.
0: Well, let's do it soon, mate.
1: Well, once I'm secured in here, maybe we'll start the party.
0: Yeah, and, during the warmer weather, maybe. How's the rain going there?
1: Yeah, it's good. It's staved off now for a while. I think it's going to be dry for a while, so that'll be good. I'll be able to fix all the roads. It'll run it out and everything like that. So
0: yeah, okay.
1: Full driving just to get into.
0: So you need one of them grader things, do you?
1: yeah, definitely. Going to try and organise one of those.
0: It'd be cool even just to rent it for a while.
1: Yeah, it's so expensive though, eh? Like,
0: borrow
1: even just to rent them. But because I'm like 2.5 hours from the closest town, it gets expensive for the transport. So,
0: okay.
1: We'll see how we go. But we're still kicking on. We're not leaving. We're trying to bring it back in as soon as possible. Extend home.
0: And the law. You're doing a lot of good work on the law stuff. So keep that going too.
1: We're just. Our human rights wins here are human rights wins in Victoria.
0: Yeah, bros. Love you, man.
1: And so,
0: keep that fire burning, man.
1: Yeah, we'll do 1727 today.
0: 1727?
1: Yeah, 1,727 days.
0: Jeez. What's that pan out into years?
1: Oh, it'd be almost 5 years soon. In August, 5 years.
0: Well, so, there's a reason to
1: More than welcome. Anyone want to come up for the 5-year anniversary? We've got flyers out there now, and we'll just head to my social media and we'll grab a ticket and come up. It'll be deadly.
0: All right, my brother. Thanks heap for talking to me, and we'll continue this yarn. All right. I want to talk to you on a regular basis, brother.
1: No worries. No, it's always good to catch up and have a yarn.
0: Is that convocation?
1: Have a convo.
0: And a convoy.
1: Yeah.
0: All right, mate. Thanks heaps.
1: No worries.
0: Have a good day. Good luck with that business. All right. See ya.
1: Well, see ya.
0: What a molly. Yes, that's Garigula up there fighting a good fight against the Adani mine, the Carmichael Adani mine. Up against it, but winning like we all can do. And we'll take a leaf out of his book. Check him out. Just type in that name, Garigula, and you'll find all of his work that he does. We're just about out of time. So I've got time for one more song, I reckon, and I'll have to say goodbye.
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Kaya Wanju, you're now listening to Our Voices with me, Jody Ryder. 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Today on the program, I've got a couple of interviews for you. I had a chat with George Hayden talking about the reburial happening out at Wajumup. He had a bit of a chat about that. Also had a chat with Joe Collard talking about Wajumup, and he gave his opinion on some stuff as well. So stick around for that. But if you have anything you want to add to the conversation or ask, you can jump on the Facebook page at 6DBY Logarty Radio and attention it to Our Voices, and I will get the message and happily respond to you. But right now, here's a little bit of Family Shoveler Band with Muntururu, and you'll be hearing the interview with George Hayden shortly after that.

0: You're listening to Our Voices with me, Jody Ryder. On the line right now, I have George Hayden. How are you doing today, George?
1: Yeah, I'm good, Jody. I'm good, yourself?
0: I'm not too bad. I'll get you to remind everybody where you're from and who's your mob.
1: Yep, my name's George Hayden, and I'm a Noongar man from Whadjuk country. So that's me.
0: Yeah. Now we spoke a few weeks ago about Whadjumup and the discovery of the human remains out there, and at the moment you are currently out on Whadjumup because you are doing the reburial of Balung. So can you tell us what's happening right now and how are things?
1: Right now, we're currently doing excavations on other sites here, that potential sites where they said there were remains. At this stage, we did two excavations, and I suppose it's good for us that we haven't found any remains in these two sites yet. So, which is I suppose a good thing. But we are currently looking at it. We're currently going to start digging another site that might have potential once again. And yeah, just got to wait and see how that goes. But the burial of the remains happened on Saturday, just gone. So yeah, no, that was I suppose well received by the mob who attended on Saturday.
0: Yeah, I do believe you had representatives from throughout WA.
1: We had a representative from the Kimberleys, two from the Western Desert, and one from sort of out Wooloona way. So yeah, I did ring around for a couple other men to attend, but they come up, they had sorry business on or other business they had to take care of, so they couldn't make it down. So yeah, but we did have those other senior lawmen that come down and attended, which is good of them. So yeah.
0: And what was the discussion and the feeling amongst the men when you were all got together and had a bit of a yarn?
1: As you know, when we all come together, it's like we're all doing sorry business, and you know, we just wanted to follow that right protocol to do the reburial of the remains that was called Balung. So we just wanted to make sure that was done and done with respect. And yeah, like I said, we had to contact these other men that came from around the state who attended, and I mean, that certainly brought a sort of a bit of a joy to us saying that, you know, I'm glad they did attend on behalf of their mob where they came from.
0: Yeah, and were they able to, you know, talk about the prospect of, you know, possibly being other discoveries, and you know, if they would also return and help with reburials in the future? Because you know, now that you had to do the reburial with Balung, it's kind of like you've set a bit of a precedence. You've got steps that you will go through if you do find more bones. So was there that discussion with the men that came from the other communities, and you know, did you just talk about, you know, what's the future going to hold if we find more bones?
1: If we do come across any more remains, we will be contacting those men, and of course we'll be reaching out to the other groups that we've made contact with who couldn't come down. So yeah, we'll be making contact with them and go through that same press that we followed in regards to Balung, the reburial with Balung.
0: And what's the current process at the moment? Because, like you said, where you were today, you didn't find any bones. There's another position that you're going to next. How many other areas will you be going to before, there's satisfaction that the developments that's being done out on Whadjumup isn't going to disturb more bones?
1: Okay, yep, well, we've got one more site today, given the time, I suppose, now. So we're going to do another dig for this, check this other site. And, of course, tomorrow I think they've got another two potential sites tomorrow that we need to, have a look at and, do some excavations around.
0: So still a lot of monitoring to go on. And, like you said, it was good news that you didn't find any more, you know, remains in the spot that you were at the moment. So, you know, are you hoping that there will not be any more discoveries?
1: Well, personally, I hope not. But, you know, who knows? We can't tell. I mean, they didn't expect to find, I suppose, Balung's remains where they, you know, sort of was digging up there. But, of course, they found, you know, his remains. And, yeah, these other two sites that we've done this morning, today, nothing. So, which is, I suppose, a good sign. But, you know, we've got one more dig today, so who knows?
0: you know, we do understand that the whole island was used as a prison back in the day. So there's the possibility that the whole island could possibly also have remains all over the place. So, you know, we're crossing our fingers and hoping that we don't disturb many more graves and, you know, hopefully things go well from here. Oh, look, yeah, I'll let you go because I know you're busy doing some more monitoring, so thank you.
1: Yep, no worries, all good. Thanks, we'll hear from you again, no doubt.
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You're listening to Our Voices, and that was a Black Man's Rights by No Fixed Address there. And before that, you heard the interview with George Hayden talking about the reburial and the fact that they're still doing monitoring out there. And, you know, they said that they haven't had any more bone discoveries in that area. So, you know, they're crossing their fingers and hoping that it's all clear and it's okay. Still to come on the show, I've got the interview with Joe Collard where he's talking about Wajamup as well and giving his thoughts on that. But I want to take a moment now to do a small dedication and send my condolences to the Noongar community. Unfortunately, we have lost one of our elders, Mingley McGlade, sadly passed away. She was a leader, an advocate, and just, you know, an amazing person. She was always there on the front lines. I remember hearing the stories of, you know, she was always there doing, speaking up for her mob and doing things. She was very proud of that. So it is a very big loss to the Noongar community to lose her. So the next couple of songs are a bit of a dedication, and I am sending my condolences to the McGlade family and, yeah, to all of those who know her, who knew her and loved her. My apologies go out to you for this loss. But here's some Archie Roach and some Spirits of Place and some Emma Donovan and the Putbacks with No Woman Left Behind, because I thought, you know, that song kind of, she was a strong woman, very proud. So I thought that one would be very fitting for her. So have a listen to these ones and, you know, take a moment to remember Mingley McGlade for those who didn't know her.

You're listening to Our Voices with me, Jody Ryder, and that was my small dedication to the McGlade family on the sad loss that they are having at the moment. And it's a big loss to the Noongar community. As I said, she was a leader, an advocate, a role model, an elder, a very wise elder too. And she was one of the Noongars that was always in the front line and always standing up for mob when, you know, things were happening, and she was in the thick of it back in the day. And she continued to do that right up for a very long time. She was still doing stuff when I was still living back down in Perth. So she didn't let the fact that she was getting older slow her down at all. She was still out there and doing what she could. So a very big loss to the Noongar community. Now, here on the program, I've still got the interview with Joe Collar talking about Wadjimup and giving his view on what's happening out there. That is broken into two parts, so be aware. But remember, if you have anything you want to add to the conversation, you can jump on the Facebook page. It's 6DBY Logarty Radio, and I'll happily respond to anything that you might send in. But going back to some music, it's Power to the People, Troy and Trevelyn.

0: listening to Our Voices with me, Jodie Ryder. And on the line right now, I have Joe Collard. How are you doing today?
1: Yeah, good, sis. How are you? How's things going up in the Kimberley?
0: Oh, not too bad. Now, I'll get you to remind everybody, you know, where you're from and who's your mob.
1: Yeah, my name's Joe Collard. I'm a Noongar from the southwest of Western Australia. I'm basically around the Perth area and a couple hundred kilometres here, there and everywhere, you know, from Perth. So I run two companies. One of my companies, I run an Aboriginal heritage company, which basically means that we do monitoring, we do surveys, we do agreement making, we work with archaeologists, anthropologists, and we just want to do the right thing for country, and we can work anywhere in Western Australia, really, to help our mob.
0: Yeah, now, talking about the fact that you do a lot of the heritage stuff and the monitoring and all of that, the big thing at the moment happening on Noongar country is Wadjimup and the fact that there were bones found out there. They've just done the reburial of Balung. Now, I just want you to sort of weigh in. What are your thoughts on what's happening?
1: Yeah, well, we do have an avoidance word for someone that passes away. We call it Barwirin. Barwirin is the really the word that we use, or in the traditional sense of when someone passes. For those that don't know, when we're talking about Wadjimup, we're talking about Rockness Island, which is the place of the emu. And, yeah, what's happened is we don't always know what everything happens on country. But we would like to support any peak body, prescribed body, corporate, regional corporation that are doing things on country.
0: Yeah, and, you know, with the news that the, you know, a few weeks ago when it was discovered that they found, you know, human remains that were outside the boundaries of the cemetery, what were your thoughts on that?
1: Well, we were always told that there was more than one burial ground there, and we also was trying to, you know, encourage that we need to put more pressure on the government angle of, you know, a boom of developing various things on the island, like particularly tourism. And, you know, our people don't even have 1 acre of land at Rockness Island. So there's a real imbalance, I believe. And I believe that they should put a caveat on the whole island and stop everything and stop every the development needs to stop. And we need to do an audit and a review. And one thing we need to do is do an official agreement with Rockness Island Authority, because they're just bulldozing and developing. And of course they're going to hit burial sites when it's not being managed properly.
0: Yeah, and you know, I guess that could be a view of a lot of First Nations mob in WA as well, because you know we all know the history of what the island was, and we always have the theory that there are a lot more, you know, burial sites on the island, not just in that cemetery area. So you know, and we are seeing how development is, you know, growing on the island, and it's turning into a big, you know, tourist place where people go and party and celebrate. But for us First Nations mob, it's not a place where we really want to go and celebrate, is it?
1: No, I don't, you know, it kind of makes you sick in a way, but we try not to be anti-development. We understand some of that, but what are we getting out of it? We're just ticking boxes for the Wedgela and for the Gadia and for them to do what they want to do. You know, we need to slow down and sometimes stop development, and that's why I used the word just a minute ago that a caveat is something that there should be some form of injunction and a major investigation and an audit on and how we manage our cultural heritage there and how we do agreements and negotiations for our people that protects not only country, but that we are working, you know, jointly with government, with proponents and with developers. And at the moment, we're not doing that. All we're doing is ticking boxes for them, and we're getting nothing out of it. And like I said just a minute ago, we don't even have 1 acre, one parcel of land at Rockness Island. So how can we have proper oversight and have power and control when we outsourcing it and giving it to everyone else? Like I said at the beginning, I run an Aboriginal heritage company, but the only people that are benefiting are non-Aboriginal heritage companies. So me as a traditional owner, a Whadjuk from the Perth area, plus I belong to other areas, but Whadjuk is part of my country, and yet we can't get no work here. And the only people that are working are non-Aboriginal people, and they tend to work for the proponents and always try things. And what we want to do is work for our traditional owner people, and yet we can't even get a door in.
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0: as you talk about, you know, Wajak Wajumat falls in under Wajak area, so that means that the Wajak Aboriginal Corporation are, you know, kind of like the overseeing representative body for the First Nations mob. Should they be stepping in and having, you know, more negotiation or trying to, you know, rein in the development that's happening out there, or should they be negotiating with the other First Nations people throughout WA and saying, as we know that all of the mobs throughout WA were taken out there, should we as a united front be saying we need to halt what's happening out at Wajumat?
1: So there's not one government in Australia. You've got a state government, you've got a federal government, and you also have local government. Same with us as Noongar or Aboriginal people. We have hundreds of Aboriginal governments. You know, you've got your different tribes. Wajak is one of those tribes. And so we need to support good governance, and the peak body, our native title rep body, is our champion. And they need to, you know, it's hard work. You know, you've got to have good people, the right people in those positions that can advocate and lobby and be a voice for our people. And particular when you talk about agreements, I mean, like the Wajak has an Indigenous land use agreement, and part of that agreement includes joint management of Department of Conservation, Biodiversity and Attractions. But, you know, the old calm, we used to call it. They have calm lands. So Rockness Island is one of those places. Kings Park is one of those places. John Forest National Park, the Marmion Marine Park, or wherever they are. So we as a people from the Perth area, the Wajak people, can request that Rockness Island become that we want to do joint management with them. Maybe that's a vehicle to say, hey, we need to stop this madness and we're going to be equal partners now. And they can easily do that because the agreement with the state government, the ILUA, the Indigenous Land Use Agreement, allows for that. But the Wajak needs to trigger that. They also have a cooperative management agreement, a part of the ILUA, to oversee places like Rockness Island. Are they doing that? Well, we don't know. The members don't know. I'm a member. I'm a traditional owner. I'm a Wajak person, I'm a Noongar, and we know nothing what's going on.
0: Now, with the, you know, the Wajumat falling under and trying to get, you know, as you said, getting a caveat or something else that will halt, or trying to get some kind of heritage protection for the island. And, you know, like you said, there seems to be a lot of development happening out there. That's obviously a factor in the fact that they don't want anything to halt what they're doing. As we know, state government, it's always about money. They're trying to make more money, figuring out where they can get more money. Keeping the island as a holiday destination makes money for the state. So, you know, what avenues do we have?
1: Well, you know, tourism is taking a plunge at the moment with everything that's happening all around the world. But Noongar people or Aboriginal people, we've always been here and we're not going nowhere. And so Rockness will always be a priority for us because of the historical trauma, and that we as a custodians for that. And we support good governance and we support good management of these important areas. But it goes back to the regional corporation to lift itself and say, hey, why are we not listing this as a joint management opportunity under our agreement? That's one way that they could get more control of what's happening out there and have a voice. You know, their cooperative management agreements that they have with the state government, but also, you know, be straight out and say, no, we need to stop development. And we need to, we've got to have a discussion and negotiations in regards to Rockness, because there's just too many sites there and there's too many of our people that are buried there. And it needs to, me as a person from the community, we are urging and encouraging and lobbying that our champion and our peak body, our government, which is the Wajak Aboriginal Corporation, needs to have a stronger they need to be stronger on this matter.
0: Now, just want to look, you know, talk a little bit about, you know, we're talking about the Aboriginal corporations and the which is kind of the Ilyawarra, which is on Noongar country, and it also draws on native title. When we look at native title and how it's set up, a lot of it is set up that even though our mobs do get native title, there's so many other, you know, agreements or things locked into that native title that our mob don't really have that empowerment, have much say on what's happening on country because there's a lot of things tied into it. Are we seeing that happening with the Ilyawarra on Noongar country? Have our mob been able to establish some self-determination, some self-empowerment through these Ilyawarras, or are we still struggling?
1: Well, we've only had 5 years to prove some level of capability and capacity building, and we scaffolding, and there are, you know, there's new CEOs, there's new boards, there's new whole bunch of things, and I think we've got a, we're still learning, we're still green, and we, you know, it's going to take a bit of effort, and we really need to make sure that we get member-based, member-driven positions, 50D positions. We want Aboriginal people working in those roles, having some level of responsibility. And we want, you know, we have a trust that's taking millions of dollars of our money each year, but not providing any leadership and development type programs for our people to become future leaders and so forth. And those that, I mean, you know, like myself, I had to pay nearly $5,000 this year to just do a mediation conflict resolution training up at UWA. And my next goal is trying to get another $5,000 and do negotiation training from online through Harvard University. And I've got one of my mates in America right now that's doing the negotiation training, but it's, you know, but they've had to fly to America to do it with their own money. When we've got a billion-dollar native title settlement, out-of-court settlement, and we've got to find our own money to build our own professional development and training.
0: Now, I want to go back to Wadjimup. With what's happening out there and the fact that, you know, the First Nation mob, we're only there out there as monitoring and, you know, assessing what's happening when they find something. So we don't really have much power and say over what's going on. Is this a bit of a reflection of what could happen throughout, you know, Noongar country?
1: Well, I'll put it to you this way. When Cathy Freeman ran the 400 metres, she didn't, you know, like it, it's like right at the end. Monitoring is right at the end, like Cathy Freeman. When I talked about agreement making, negotiations, looking at joint ventures and procurement opportunities, that starts in the pre-planning. So when we talk about monitoring, that's right at the end. And under the Wadjuk Ilyawarra, monitoring is not even in the agreement. So, you know, it's interesting that they do monitoring, but it's not even in the agreement. So, you know, if you look at the terms and conditions of our Ilyawarra, which is about 800 pages, it makes no reference to that. So technically what we're doing is we're doing it all back to front. It's like we're going to the grand final without doing the 22 rounds or whatever it is in AFL. So we're missing the opportunity at the beginning.
0: Yeah.
1: You get what I'm saying?
0: Yeah, I do. And on that, Joe, I'm going to thank you very much.
1: All right. Have a good one, Jody.
2: 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You were listening to Our Voices with Jody Ryder.

Yes, you're listening to Our Voices with me, Jody Ryder. And that was T-Bird with Stand Up. And before that, you heard the interview with Joe Collard giving his thoughts on what he thinks could be improved down in Noongar country. Excuse me. And I guess he does make a point that, you know, and I guess it doesn't just work for, you know, the Noongar community. It probably works throughout Australia where, you know, having First Nations voices, having that say initially at the start, where you can actually get some, you know, power, control, self-determination, sort of be in there in the first place to make some decisions and have those. Because like you said, it's, you know, they're coming in at the end playing catch-up. And that's not just in Noongar country. That happens everywhere. So that's something that, you know, we need to really change all over the place. Look, now, if you have anything you want to add to the conversation, feel free to jump on the Facebook page. It's 6DBY Logarty Radio and let me know. Happy to respond to anything you might send through. I've got to say my goodbyes here now on the program, so I hope you've enjoyed the show and it's given you something to think about. Going to leave you with some East Journey with Nyapia or Octopus. This is Jody Ryder saying Budawong on Our Voices.

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1: Yes, we're back again on 25 years of raising our voices.
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dead. And I knew his spirit was flying free in those dark clouds overhead. And as we gathered in the chapel, I swore I heard his freedom song. And as the rains poured from those thunderclouds, I just had it.

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Welcome to Rainbows Don't Fade with Age on Radio 3CR, presented by Vowels, LGBTI, Ageing and Aged Care. You're listening to Melbourne's only show about older lesbian, gay, bisexual, trans and intersex people. This is the show that inspires and empowers older LGBTI plus people and the people and services that support them, sharing their voices and insight into their well-being, care and visibility as they age.

0: We at Vows LGBTI Aging and Aged Care would like to acknowledge the traditional owners of the lands on which this show is produced, the Wurundjeri people of the Kulin Nation. We would also like to pay our respects to elders past and present, and Aboriginal elders of other communities who may be listening to this broadcast. We acknowledge that it always was, and always will be, Aboriginal land that was never ceded. And good afternoon, everybody, and welcome to Rainbows Don't Fade with Age. My name is Andrew, and my pronouns are he and him. Usually I'm joined by my colleague at Vows, Pauline, but she's away on a week's leave. So with me in the studio this afternoon is Robin from Darabin Rosellas. Hello, Robin.
1: Hello, Andrew, and welcome, and thanks for welcoming me, and hello to everyone listening.
0: Yes, it's a joy to have you here. This is the second time in a week that we've seen each other.
1: Yes, we saw each other on Monday last week.
0: We did indeed. It was
1: This week?
0: Yes, I'm not sure, actually.
1: No, it wasn't yesterday.
0: No.
1: So it was last week.
0: No, it was definitely last week. It was. The Darabin Rosellas had a barbecue.
1: We did. At the Jika Jika Community Centre, where we meet regularly every second Monday of the month.
0: Okay, so Darabin...
1: Not every second Monday, but every the second Monday in every month.
0: Right, so once a month, second Monday of the month. And tell us a bit about Darabin Rosellas. I know you've been on the show before and talked a little bit about it, but let's remind our listeners who you are.
1: There are about half a dozen of us. We're all older lesbians and gay men and transgender people.
0: Yeah.
1: We meet at the Darabin... At the Jika Jika Community Centre, we have a cup of tea, we socialise with each other and chat about things that are important at the time.
0: And last week was a bit of a different event, wasn't it? Because it was a warm autumn day.
1: It was a beautiful day.
0: And instead of just having a cup of tea and a piece of cake...
1: We had a barbecue.
0: Oh yes, tell me how that went. Did you just have half a dozen people?
1: No, we had about 20 people, 23 people, I think.
0: That's interesting, isn't it? How did you go from 6 to 20 is a kind of question.
1: Well, we all invited people who we knew who lived in Darabin area who were older or LGBTIQ plus A plus people, alphabet people, as I call them. So they came along and they had a good time and we met them. And so sometimes we have... meetings where there are fewer people, six or seven people, and sometimes we have meetings where there's a wider invitation actively extended and sought after.
0: And that's the way you build those sorts of groups, isn't it? You know, people who come along, the suggestion is keep coming, but also bring a friend.
1: Yeah.
0: Because that's, you and I were talking outside just before the show started about the importance of connection. As we age.
1: And all we ask people to come with is an open heart and an open mind and a sense of humour. So they're the things you have to bring to be part of Rosellas. They're freely available in the universe.
0: And a willingness to chat engage to other people whatever way you want to. I met somebody there last week because I did come to the barbecue. I met somebody there who described himself as sort of sometimes a bit shy in group conversations, happy to do one-on-one conversations with people. But there's all those sorts of opportunities, aren't there?
1: Yeah. There's no pressure on anyone to perform in any kind of way or to say anything, really. I mean, people could just come and sit and be present with us if they wanted to.
0: Yeah.
1: There wouldn't be any pressure on them to,
0: It's not
1: involve themselves in any particular way. We just look for people to be their natural selves as they come along. And
0: there's no sitting around and everybody has a go with a talking stick or anything like that.
1: No, it's nothing like an anonymous meeting of any sort.
0: And I think it's really important for people to understand that the people who are principally involved in organising the group are volunteers, aren't they?
1: Yes. We all do it for a sense of service to others. It's a way of getting something for nothing in a way. I mean, it makes me happy to see other people happy.
0: Yes.
1: And when people who aren't very well connected in the community or don't have much social outlet in their lives, if they come along to Rosellas, they often laugh and talk and smile, and it's really happy to see people engaged. For example, I'm part of a choir, and my choir came to sing at the public housing flats where I live in Melbourne, and they came last week, and I saw people come to that event expecting to have a sing-along, and they came and they danced to the music and the choir singing, and they laughed and they spoke and they talked and they engaged in morning tea, and people who I'd never seen in that building smiling before were smiling and laughing and engaged just for that hour and a half. There was no pressure on them to be involved in any particular sort of way. They could sing along if they wanted to or not.
0: And so when they're out and about now, in and around the building, they may see others who are at the same event, and there's immediately something of a connection.
1: A smile.
0: We've shared an event together. I think that's hugely important. Mm. One of the reasons why I asked about the fact that Rosella's is organised by volunteers, as are many social groups that are being formed for older LGBTI people, is that this week, believe it or not, Robin, is National Volunteer Week.
1: Oh, okay.
0: It runs from the 18th to the 24th of May. Mm-hmm. And one of the things that research is telling us is that volunteering has fallen away after COVID. Mm. So in Australia, the theme this year for National Volunteer Week is Your Year to Volunteer.
1: Oh.
0: Nice little bit of poetry, isn't it?
1: It isn't.
0: Yeah. It's an opportunity to celebrate existing volunteers and their contributions. So people like you know, bravo you, well done for saying, I want a group like this and doing something about it. But it's also an opportunity for people who might not be volunteering already to have a think about, well, how could I volunteer that to help create something that has a purpose and that creates lasting positive change? Well, your group is an
1: example of that, yes. And simply how people can most simply volunteer is just to come along, volunteer their time and effort.
0: Isn't that an interesting way of looking at it? Yes.
1: You volunteer and you come along and you're volunteering your time and your effort, and you might find something else that you'd like to be involved in by being part of that whatever group you're volunteering your time and effort for.
0: Even attending something is a voluntary event, isn't it?
1: Yeah.
0: They're all volunteers in that sense.
1: Yes.
0: And I suppose in an informal way what they're doing is they're volunteering their personal energy to connect with somebody else, which improves both their lives.
1: And that's like an altruistic sort of motivation. It's something that you do for others and you don't necessarily expect anything back, but you're volunteering your time and effort to be part of something that other people are a part of and that you make a connection with. And even if it's only for that time and you don't have any connection with them for another month, you've got that little something where you are connected,
0: yes,
1: you know, and something where you are expending some effort and some time to be involved. And this can only bring a little bit of happiness to not only yourself but others.
0: Well, it not only brings happiness, but it brings a sense of social connection, doesn't it?
1: Absolutely, yeah.
0: And you and I were talking before the show about one of the risks for older people, and Pauline and I often talk about this, is social isolation. You know, you withdraw and...
1: Or all your friends die.
0: Yeah.
1: Because you've gotten really old, you know. You can live till you're in your 80s. And so sometimes your friends and your family have died.
0: Yeah.
1: You're on your own.
0: Yes.
1: And how do you find connection then when you've lost so much in your life and you're not particularly open to a new experience? It's very difficult for people to come out of that isolation sometimes, and we want to make that as easy as possible for people to come and be part of something.
0: Which is why you say there's no pressure to be anything other than yourself.
1: That's
0: just
1: right,
0: bring
1: your natural self.
0: A warm heart, an open mind, and come along and experience it.
1: Mm.
0: Yeah, it's...
1: Warm heart, open mind, and a sense of humour.
0: Oh, and a sense of humour. Sorry, I forgot the sense of humour bit.
1: That's all
0: yes.
1: right.
0: Oh, whoops. I forgot the third line of the three-line slogan or the three-word slogan or whatever. Yes. Oh, well, never mind.
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6: 3CR, celebrating 50 years.
0: And one of the things I have to say, of course, about 3CR is so much of the work here, whether it be programming or support and so forth, is done by volunteers. Mm. It's not, we're not a commercial media outlet, so much and so many of the programs.
1: I know, and it's been changed things for people over the years that 3CR has been involved. The people who've been involved in producing the radio show, the people who listen to the radio show, the people who are inspired by the radio show. You know, there's a lot of change happened through 3CR and advocating for things.
0: And that is a real reason why Radiothon's important, because it will enable us to keep making that change that you talk about. I mean, I imagine you've listened to 3CR over the decades.
1: I have.
0: And you're doing things out there in the community as well.
1: Well, I think it's important to keep active for as long as I'm able to and well enough to. So these things affect us as we age, our sense of well-being, our social, emotional, spiritual and physical health really in some ways preoccupy us a little bit more.
0: Yes, it does.
1: Than what we were when we were younger and thought we were all immortal.
0: Yes, or invincible.
1: Yes. That's the word, invincible, I meant.
0: Yeah, well, both, I think, immortal and invincible. Gosh, that sounds like a song line from a song.
1: A hymn. Immortal, invisible, God only wise.
0: Oh, that's, oh my goodness.
1: In light inaccessible, he's from our eyes.
0: My goodness me, that takes me back to a childhood of Sundays and church.
1: But
0: one of the other things about Volunteers Week this year is that the United Nations recognises volunteers. They have a different theme. Theirs is Volunteers for Sustainable Inclusive Communities.
1: Hmm.
0: And if I keep coming back to your group, because what you're doing is creating a group that is an inclusive group, and by bringing everybody together, it creates a sustainable ongoing, doesn't it?
1: Well, hopefully, Andrew, that's what it'll be.
0: Yes, yeah.
1: Hopefully, if, you know, me or one of the others who's been involved in the organising the group should happen to fall off our perches, as it were, because, you know, the two things we know, we know we're going to die, but we don't know when that might be, so we may as well be prepared for it as well as we can.
0: Yeah.
1: While we've got time in our hands to be a bit prepared for it and breathe a little easier.
0: Yeah, and for a group like yours, that also means thinking about making sure that people want to willingly volunteer time and engagement in keeping the group going, doesn't it?
1: Yes.
0: You know, quite often in these sorts of things, a lot of the work can sit on the shoulders of one or two people.
1: Yeah.
0: But it's really important that volunteers share the load.
1: Yeah, well, the load has basically fallen on the shoulders of four or five people, so that's a good spread.
0: That is a good spread.
1: Five is a magic number.
0: Yep.
1: And other people can come and enjoy the benefits of what those people are organising, but for it to be truly belong to the group, then we'd like to be able to find out what people want from the group too, and how we might be able to provide that. So awareness about death and things to do with death and dying and the things, how you might prepare for that and all the sort of things you have to be aware of and things in relation to aged care and not planning in the middle of a crisis to get an aged care package, but as you say, being a little bit more proactive and perhaps considering getting assessed for an aged package before you have a crisis?
0: Yes, that's a message that we always talk about here on this show.
1: Mm.
0: I'm really interested to hear you say things like, you know, we can talk about these things freely in a group like yours, but they're also then you don't want the activities to be too formal or serious,
1: no,
0: do you?
1: No. Some of these conversations take place informally between people in the group. Some people might come along to the group who don't know about where to even start getting an aged care package. So we can, as a group, we can talk to them about people who already have an aged care package, can talk with them about that. Or we can get someone from Val's Cafe to come and talk to us, or Darabin Council to come and talk to us about how you arrange an aged care package. So,
0: So they serve a useful function in providing information too, don't they?
1: Yeah, one of the things you have to be careful of is if you make connections with people is to make connections you can trust and feel safe in.
0: Oh, yes.
1: That's really important. And
0: that's really important too, isn't it, as we age? If we think about people who might be socially isolated, one of the things about coming along to a group like yours or any of the others is the possibility of finding people who can support you through the processes. You know, you talked about accessing My Age Care and seeking formal supports, but also the informal supports. I know that, you know, I met some people. I had to chuckle last week at the barbecue because I met some people in the group, five people from the LGBTIQA plus community, who all live in the same housing commission block that you do.
1: So, oh, yes.
0: Yes, you've got your own little sub-branch of the Rosellas in that public housing.
1: Yes, well, there's always a little subgroup of Rosellas somewhere.
0: Yes. And the thing that struck me was this group also provides an opportunity to build on the connections that you have when you're living in that sort of space. You know where, you know about neighbours and so forth.
1: Well, the Rosellas is a safe group for those people to come to, and which gets them out of the building.
0: Yeah.
1: So out of the usual circumstances that they're living in, out of the usual things that they see and do. And it's like when you take a dog for a walk and it sniffs around all over the place because it's got new places to sniff and smell and new experiences to have. And I think,
0: well, that's a good way to promote the Rosellas, isn't it? Come and sniff and smell.
1: No, we don't have scratch and sniff in our Rosellas groups.
0: Well, so what sorts of other things might you be doing?
1: Well, we hope to go on a bus trip maybe somewhere.
0: Yep.
1: And or maybe go out for lunch, but that can be a bit more awkward because of the funding situation where people often have a pretty tight budget.
0: Yes, they do.
1: So we try to do things that we can either fund or that we can arrange for basically a very low cost.
0: Yeah.
1: So we'll have a bit more of that going on this year than what we did last year, I hope.
0: Well, that's a story that I hear quite commonly across all the sorts of groups that are popping up. You know, I know that the Bent Twig Alliance in Collingwood, that was originally supported by the City of Yarra, they've had bus trips and days out. And, you know, maybe we ought to have a festival of all these social groups and bring everybody together.
1: That'd be fun.
0: Wouldn't it be fun? Yes.
1: Birds of a feather flock together.
0: Well, there is actually an event called Birds of a Feather in the Macedon Ranges for older LGBTI people. I don't know if you've ever been along
1: to it.
0: You have?
1: I have. It was good fun.
0: It was good fun. Yeah, and that's the thing, isn't it? When you put...
1: And they had a guest speaker, so we can have guest speakers to our group.
0: Yeah.
1: You know, they had a young transgender person and... he was particularly interesting to listen to and about his journey and the things he encountered and the things he's done to build his life.
0: Yeah.
1: And that was I thought that was extremely generous in the way that he did all that.
0: Well, that's another volunteering act, isn't it?
1: Yeah, yeah. Generous with himself and generous with others to talk about all that sort of thing, and that was pretty engaging for me.
0: And worth the trip.
1: Yeah, and worth the trip.
0: To Woodend, yeah. So, as I say, it is National Volunteers Week this week, and it's really important that everybody understands that there are all sorts of organisations out there that would appreciate people volunteering time and energy, and you get to do something that has a purpose beyond yourself when you're volunteering. And you meet other people, you maintain social connections and develop them over time, and it creates lasting positive change. So if you're somebody who has thought about, maybe I could do some volunteering, but I don't know what, have a look at Volunteers Australia and see what's available, or inquire, if you're an older LGBTIQA plus person, inquire with some of the larger community organisations.
1: Like Thorn Harbour or somewhere like that?
0: Yeah, like Thorn Harbour or somewhere like that. I have a friend who lives in the country who recently has taken up, now he's a man in his early 70s, but he volunteers his time at with the local aged care service and delivers Meals on Wheels to people.
1: Oh, that's great.
0: So he brings a bit of joy to all of these different lives.
1: I bet it brings some joy into his life too.
0: Oh, it does. You know, yes.
1: You feel better about yourself. You feel good about yourself, you know, and that's a lasting change that can happen if you do.
0: Contribution's such an important thing, isn't it? The well-being, the sense of well-being that comes from contribution really, really important.
1: If we all made a little contribution to each other's well-being every day, social, emotional, spiritual, physical well-being every day, just a little, a smile can be a little contribution. You can smile at someone and they often smile back.
0: Don't they just?
1: You know, somebody who's not smiling makes a little change in their face that tells you that they've noticed you smile and they've received that smile.
0: Yeah.
1: And it's such an important thing, and to make a connection with people in that kind of way, it makes us build respect for life.
0: It's interesting you say that. I live in a building that has it's an apartment building and it has four stories and there is a lift. And it took me a little bit of courage at first, but whenever I enter the lift, if there's somebody in there, I always say hello. Even if that's all there is, but there is an acknowledgement received.
1: Yes.
0: And that's what we're talking about really, isn't it?
1: Yes, that's exactly what we're talking about.
0: So think about that in terms of volunteering.
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5: So I did say that there were lots of ways you can volunteer at 3CR, and we do, I was going to say rely on volunteers, but that's maybe not quite the right word. Volunteers create this station, I think is the best way of putting it. Speaking of volunteers, the Housing for the Aged Action Group, LGBTIQA plus advisory group, is having an event. It's called Drag Bingo for Housing Justice.
6: That sounds lots of fun.
5: It does, doesn't it? And as somebody who lives in public housing, you certainly believe in housing justice, I suspect.
6: Well, I believe in housing justice, yes.
5: Yeah.
6: Well, I don't know quite exactly how HAG would define that, or if it needs defining, or if it's kind of...
5: Well, let's think about that. You know, you talked to me, when we've had conversations in the past, you've talked to me about how having safe housing really changed your life.
6: Oh, it did change my life significantly. I had significant mental health issues through my 40s, and I had a psychosis episode that lasted for about 8 weeks and went on a little bit for nearly 3 months. And that was quite a long time for a psychosis situation to last. And it had a lasting effect on me for the next 7 years, where I couldn't sustain full-time employment. I used to do all sorts of part-time jobs and make jobs up for myself, cash in hand, and do all sorts of things to survive. And lived on a disability pension.
5: And so you were in private...
6: And so I was in private rental, and I was paying the rent out of my savings, partly, to make up the rental payment each month. And I ran out of savings, and I became extremely stressed, and I had a relapse. And then I into a bit of high anxiety and slight psychosis. And I went to South Australia to stay with a friend for a holiday, during which time I was contacted and said that some public housing had come available for me. And it was like a millstone lifted off my head. And I came back to Melbourne, and I moved in within 3 or 4 weeks. And I've never looked back. I haven't had an episode for nearly 7 years with the time I've been in public housing. I've been able to afford to pay the rent, and I've been able to afford to live, although things are tighter these days than they ever were before. But that has meant I haven't had too much stress for me to be able to cope with, and the

0: anxiety and the psychosis rises.
1: So the security of having somewhere that is safe and affordable would be your definition. You know, let's go back
0: safe,
1: to...
0: Safe, affordable, and it's also ongoing.
1: Yes, yes.
0: So...
1: Safe, affordable, and long-term.
0: Long-term, yeah.
1: And would that be your definition then of housing justice?
0: Yeah, that would be mine.
1: Yeah.
0: For everyone.
1: Yes.
0: I think housing justice is for everyone, not just for a few.
1: I think
0: we all need to talk about housing justice in a way that we think of it in a more global way.
1: Yeah. But certainly for an individual like you, your life's changed.
0: Yes. Well, I thought I'd be a statistic, you know, and a woman in her 70s living out of her car.
1: And you're not, because you've had safe, secure, long-term, affordable housing.
0: That's right.
1: Which brings me back to the event that is being held by HAAG's LGBTIQA plus advisory group, Drag Bingo for Housing Justice. It's about sharing the sorts of stories that you just shared, Robin. Mm. You know, hearing people's stories of what housing justice and safe, secure, affordable, long-term housing can mean for somebody.
0: Yep.
1: Plus, also having the fun of playing some bingo.
0: Yeah, dropping a spangle here and there.
1: You're dropping a spangle here and there. Well, I'm not a great fan of spangles, but I'll go with it. Yeah.
0: Drag event.
1: Oh, well, of course.
0: Drag bingo is likely to have a few spangles.
1: Oh, well, I imagine there'll be quite a few sparkles and spangles and glitter and whatever else.
0: Yes.
1: So for those of you who are interested in that event, bookings are essential. The event is free and catering is provided. The event is on this Thursday night, the 21st of May, between 6 p.m. and 8 p.m. at Evie's Disco Diner, which is at 230 to 232 Gertrude Street, Fitzroy. Mm. I know this is a lot of details, folks, but
0: 86 tram,
1: yes, either into from the suburbs at the other end of the 86 line or wherever the 86 line starts. In the city, and there's a stop somewhere just there, I would imagine. Mm. So... if you would like to book, if that sounds like fun to you, a bit of bingo, a bit of drag, and a little bit of storytelling about sharing struggles, stories of struggles around housing and housing justice, you can book at, all one word, oldertenants.org.au/events. Don't worry, I will be posting these on the Facebook page, the Vowels Facebook page later on this afternoon, but pop it in your calendar. I think there are still some places available, so I'm unable to go. I was going when they'd originally scheduled it, but I can't go this week. But you'll spread the word to the Rosellas, won't you?
0: I will.
1: Yes. So that's one event that's happening within the next week. There's another one for those who are out there in Ballarat and surrounding districts. The city of Ballarat is holding an Ageing Well Expo next Tuesday. Have you ever been to an Ageing Expo?
0: No.
1: No?
0: No.
1: So you've got no idea what's involved?
0: No. I imagine there are stalls with people to talk with about aged care packages.
1: Yeah, that's one thing that happens.
0: I imagine there are allied health stalls with occupational therapists and physiotherapists and people like that.
1: Yes, and there might be stalls about having the sorts of aids you need at home, you know, like the rails and so forth. So there's all sorts of things that happen at Ageing Well Expos. Vowels will be there because one of the other themes of these Ageing Well Expos is that there is often a collection of advocacy
0: groups. Of course, yes.
1: You know, people advocating for particular communities.
0: Yeah.
1: There are also organisations involved in the rights of older people. They often come to the Ageing Well Expos. You know, I'm using Ballarat's title here.
0: Hmm.
1: It's on next Tuesday. If there was public
0: transport's free, so a trip to Ballarat could come on.
1: Well, it could, couldn't it? Now, it starts at 10 a.m., so you'd have to be on the train relatively early.
0: Mm.
1: But it's at the McCure Ballarat Hotel and Convention Centre next Tuesday from 10 o'clock until 2 o'clock.
0: Mm.
1: And Vals is going to be there. There's going to be over 60 stalls, Robin, of all sorts.
0: Well, that sounds really good.
1: You know, so
0: it's really interesting.
1: If you were somebody who didn't know very much, it would be a good way, wouldn't it? If you
0: didn't start, yes, absolutely. Yes.
1: To go along and see what is available for older people.
0: Mm, that's a good idea.
1: You know, there's, as you know, from you know the conversations you and I've had, and from talking to people at Rosella's and other groups, there are lots of people who are hesitant, who don't know where to start.
0: Mm.
1: Yeah?
0: Mm. So an ageing expo is like going into a supermarket and not knowing what you're going to get.
1: Well,
0: so you'd go with not much knowledge about ageing well, except to maybe your physical health you might think about you have to keep well physically to be well into old age. But that's only part of the story.
1: Isn't it just?
0: You know, it's the social, emotional, spiritual and physical health as I've...
1: That really is your mantra.
0: That's my little mantra. Yes.
1: So give them to me again. The
0: social, emotional, physical, and spiritual health. Because I think you don't have to be a Christian or a Buddhist or a Muslim or a, you know, whatever, Zoroastrian to be spiritual. I think people are naturally spiritual beings. And I think we've all had experiences in our life which tell us we are naturally connected into the universe, we are naturally connected to this earth, and that we live and breathe oxygen, and that we are connected to each other in various ways and sometimes unexpected ways.
1: Well, we often see that when in come to fruition or reality, if you like, when people like the group, you know, who come along to groups like yours, there are connections that people make with each other that in some ways are unexplainable or intangible, but they just click with each other, don't they?
0: Yeah.
1: You know, there's that sort of thing I think is a, if you like, a tangible example of the sorts of things you're talking about as well. It's, you know, I have a friend who lives in the country, and you know, when I go to stay, one of the first things that we do in the morning is have a cup of tea sitting on the deck looking at the bush.
0: Mm.
1: And we're quiet, we don't talk a lot, but it's that sense of connection with another person, with the world around me. And the unfortunate thing for many older people is we tend, our sense of connection to the world tends to get smaller and smaller and smaller, doesn't it?
0: Yes, it becomes diminished.
1: Yeah. So if you were to take yourself along to an ageing well expo as somebody who knew nothing about, well, what does ageing well actually mean, you might actually be inspired.
0: You might find some clues to what that means for you. Yes, and be inspired to take up some of the offers.
1: Yeah, and be inspired to think about physical, social,
0: emotional.
1: Emotional.
0: Spiritual.
1: Spiritual. I'll get the four of them. I will. I promise before 3 o'clock today I will get the four of them. So, folks, if you're in the Ballarat district, City of Ballarat is holding an Ageing Well Expo, and Vals will be there on Tuesday as part of our funded work to ensure that people understand that LGBTI inclusion is non-negotiable for service providers, and that older LGBTI people can shift the narrative away from fear to feeling empowered.
0: That's right, yes, absolutely.
1: It's great having the information, isn't it? Because when you get to feel empowered.
0: Yes, yes, information is power.
1: Ah, that's so true, so true. So, Robin.
0: Andrew.
1: I want to talk about something else, which is an opportunity for people to volunteer. The largest survey of LGBTIQA+ adults in Australia

0: Australia has just been opened.
1: Now, what's its name? I do know it. It's
0: Private Lives.
1: Private Lives, that's it.
0: Yes, you do know it. Private Lives 4, which is the fourth iteration of the Private Lives Survey, hence the name, Private Lives 4, the survey is now open. To participate in the survey, you have to be aged 18 or over.
1: Mm-hmm.
0: You have to identify with being lesbian, gay, bisexual, trans, intersex, queer, asexual, or any of the diverse bodies and genders and sexualities in the plus sign, and you have to be currently living in Victoria.
1: Well, that all sounds fair enough. That's easy enough done.
0: Easy enough done. Well, if I tell you it only takes 15 to 20 minutes to complete.
1: That makes it even easier.
0: Do you think it's...
1: I think it's really important because I have talked with people about this before, and they say there's not enough not enough people participating, so the data is not very rich around the lives of older, particularly people over 65 in the alphabet community.
0: Yeah, you're right. There is a lack of real rich data around the lives of older LGBTIQA plus people. I mean, I'm encouraging everybody who's part of the community to participate in this survey. Last time, when Private Lives 3 was launched, they had a little over 7,000 responses. Wouldn't it be great if there were 10,000 responses this time?
1: Or
0: 70,000. Oh, well, even better. I like the way you think. But also, picking up on your point, it really is important that older people volunteer some time, picking up on today's theme, and complete the survey.
1: Well, that's if you did one volunteer act for the year, that's a good one to choose.
0: Oh, I think that's a perfect one to choose, because you can do it from the comfort of your own home.
1: Yes.
0: You can do it when you feel up to doing it.
1: Mm.
0: And I understand that you can complete part of the survey, save it, and then come back to it again.
1: Oh, that's good.
0: So you don't have to do it all in one go, is my understanding. I'm pretty sure that's right. But it's really important because, as you say, it provides vital information.
1: And what sort of information is it asking for, Andrew? Is it
0: your experiences of health? Mm-hmm. There are specific questions around people who are Aboriginal and Torres Strait Islander.
1: Mm-hmm.
0: There are specific questions for those who are living with a disability. I think there are a couple of other groups that have been identified, trans and gender diverse people, there are specific questions for.
1: Yep.
0: There are also lots of questions around your sense of all of those things that you talked about, your physical well-being, your emotional or mental health well-being, you know, the sorts of questions around connection to the LGBTIQA plus community, about how safe you feel with accessing mainstream health and human services, whether or not you've experienced discrimination and abuse and those sorts of things. So it's a real snapshot of how we see ourselves at the present point in time. In 2026, how does the community feel about themselves?
1: And about the services that are available to provide support in those areas for them?
0: Yes, and that's...
1: And that's really important information for the government to have.
0: It is, because this information about how we feel informs the practices of health and human services organisations.
1: Right. Yep.
0: It informs the policy makers, whether they be state or federal, around how we support, how they support the LGBTIQA plus community.
1: Yeah.
0: And, you know, every time I say that, I get a sense of, if you took me back 50 years, we were not seen as a community to value and support.
1: That's right. We were seen as individuals to hound.
0: Yes.
1: And discriminate against.
0: Yeah, and there was no...
1: Targets of other people's anger and oppression.
0: Yeah, and in fact, you know, as we say in the training, you know, there was state and institutionally sanctioned forms of discrimination.
1: Yes.
0: So every time I say this survey can help inform governments to act in a way that values and appreciates who we are. I get a real buzz of, I was going to say gratitude, that is the wrong word.
1: The potential of what it might achieve.
0: Yes, that's it. The potential of what it might achieve, and the more people who participate.
1: The broader the view and the richer the view and the richer the data.
0: Yes, the richer the data. So I like you. I love your point, Robin. If this is your one act of volunteering this year, take time to do the Private Lives 4 survey.
1: Mm.
0: You can use your favourite search engine and just type in Private Lives 4, the digit 4, Private Lives 4 survey, and it will bring it up. I'll put the more formal links to it on our Facebook page after today's show.
1: That'll make it easy for people.
0: Yeah, but if you just search for it, Private Lives 4, up it pops, and away you go.
1: Oh, great.
0: So, you're going to do it?
1: I'm going to do it.
0: Yes, I know you got an invitation from somebody you know who said,
1: do it.
0: Do it. So
1: and pass it on.
0: Yeah. Go on.
1: Spread the news about the Private Lives 4 survey, Robin, and send the link to this to some other people.
0: Yeah.
1: And particularly maybe in the Rosellas group.
0: Well, I think you've got a contact list with the Rosellas.
1: Yes.
0: So send it to everybody on the Rosellas list.
1: Yes.
0: So if you're somebody who's involved in an older person's social activities program, get on the website, find the Private Lives 4 survey and circulate it.
1: Mm.
0: Circulate it to everybody you know.
1: Yes.
0: No matter what their age is, as long as they're over 18 and live in Australia, anybody you know. So your friend, you were going to do a shout out.
1: A shout out to Joey.
0: To Joey.
1: Yes, hello in South Australia. She's listening to 3CR on the web. And easy listening with Andrew and Robin.
0: Oh gosh, easy listening with Andrew and Robin. Yeah, you've had practice at this radio business. I can see that. Hello, Joey, in what part of South Australia?
1: She's in the valley.
0: Oh, in the valley.
1: Yes.
0: One of the grape growing, vine making valleys.
1: Yes, indeed.
0: Oh, well, hello. So we've now got listeners interstate. So, Joey, complete the survey and tell any of your friends who live in the valley to complete it as well.
1: Yes, and I'll send you the link.
0: Ah, well done, Robin.
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1: So in lots of ways today, Robin, and thank you for being the co-host today.
2: Oh, you're very welcome. I've enjoyed it.
1: It's been a sort of conversation that's gone woven around the notion of the value of volunteering, hasn't it?
2: Yes.
1: And for me, it's about the joy that comes, not just for me, but for other people. You know, it's empowering to volunteer.
2: Yes.
1: What's the one thing you'd say you get from your volunteering?
2: Happiness. I get happiness and contentment out of volunteering. I find it very fulfilling to do something with others with no expectation of outcomes.
1: That's a nice way of looking at it, isn't it?
2: Or kick back to me, you know. Yeah. I find that I can be altruistic in that within the confines of my own little world. And I can do small acts and for actions that show other people that I value them, and this brings me great contentment.
1: Yes.
2: You know, I find universal generosity leads to peacemaking, and I think one of the things that the world needs more of is love and peace.
1: Yes,
2: and so that people can die content, so that people can die in good circumstances.
1: Yeah, that's something that you've touched on a couple of times today. I think we might have you back on the show because I know you did work with palliative care around preparation for death and, you know, preparation for dying rather than just death.
2: Yes.
1: So we might have you back on to talk about that because it's an issue perhaps that, as a society, we're not very good at preparing ourselves for what you described earlier in the show as something that we all know is going to happen to us at some point.
2: Yes, yes.
1: And I think as we get older, you know, the sense of that, of course, grows. So would you like to come back and talk about that specifically at some stage? I think that would be marvellous if you could do that. Just one other thing that I did want to mention is that health indifference and ageing indifference, which is or are the two biggest conferences about LGBTI health, QA plus health and wellbeing, that conference is on in a few weeks' time on the 10th, 11th and 12th of June. It's in Canberra, but you can still register. This space is still available and you can also register to attend online. And it's broken into two parts this year. There's sort of health indifference, which is about the health and well-being of the entire community. And then the last 2 days or the last day and a half is about ageing indifference, which is about older LGBTI people and our ageing experience. Since the last show, Pauline and I have had our abstract accepted.
2: Oh, fantastic.
1: We're going to talk about the narrative around ageing in our community and changing that from one of fear to one of empowerment, which is a theme that I know resonates with you.
2: It doesn't. I think it locks in with what I talk about when I talk about death awareness too. The more information you have about how you can prepare for a good death or a calm, peaceful, contented death and make some preparations towards that, brings you an awareness that death can happen at any time.
1: Yeah.
2: I mean, I could fall off the chair here.
1: Oh, please don't.
2: I won't.
1: No, I mean, we've only got...
2: unlikely.
1: We've got a minute left of the show, can we?
2: It's unlikely. It's unlikely, but you know what I'm saying.
1: I do.
2: We are all going to die, and the time of our death is unknown, so we may as well be as best prepared for it
1: And the same applies to aging.
2: Absolutely, absolutely.
1: We're all going to age.
2: Yes.
1: We all age, I mean, every second. Mm. We're all getting older. Mm. So preparing well for aging.
2: Mm.
1: And the Aging Indifference Conference will feature panelists and speakers and workshops around aging in the LGBTI.
2: And this will be from people who are aging too.
1: Yes.
2: Who are older.
1: Yeah. I have a very short, sharp presentation to make in addition to the paper Pauline and I've been accepted for about assessment and my experience of asking for LGBTI inclusive aged care, which I think is it's an important point for people to understand. You can ask for it. You do have rights.
2: Yeah.
1: Anyway, we've come to pretty much to the end of our time, Robin.
2: Well, that's all, the more to look forward to next time, Andrew.
1: Oh, absolutely. We've got we've had the joy of you talking about all sorts of things that relate to everything we talk about on this show, you know, the safe, secure, affordable long-term housing, the impact of volunteering, the importance of social connection and overcoming isolation, and the fact that accessing aged care, prepare for it.
2: Mm.
1: So thank you.
2: Thank you for your generosity in inviting me.
1: It's been a real pleasure, Robin. On Thanks. That note, we'll say goodbye.
2: Okay. Bye-bye.
1: Bye.
2: Bye, Andrew. And bye, listeners.
1: Bye, listeners. We'll speak in a fortnight. 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

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It's Paul Factor. Welcome to Urban Voices, a program all about local and global music. You will listen to 3CR, that's 855 AM on your dial. And I'm going to begin the track by playing, I'm going to begin the show by playing this track by AK. She just dropped this just recently. This is called Could've, and I'm thinking about the lyrics. Could've, would've, should've. Here we go.

0: Yo, that was Could Have by AK, and I'm going to introduce my special guest for today. He is quite a very influential figure in, you know, Nam hip hop, especially in the scene right about now. I mean, he's been hosting a lot of Breaking Bread events recently, and he is also well known for his beautiful murals. He is the one and only, let's just say he's also an idol in Tasmania. He goes by the name of Greeley Wagwan.
1: Hey, Paul, thank you for having me and all your kind words, mate.
0: Yeah, no problem.
1: Too lovely.
0: Hey, could you repeat that again? I was just testing the levels.
1: Oh, just testing the levels?
0: Yeah.
1: I just want to say thank you, Paul, for all your kind words. That was a very lovely intro. I'm very humbled.
0: No, it's all good. Like, I saw you hosting the last Breaking Bread battles, and that was just, the on-beat battles, and that was just wicked.
1: It was heaps of fun, man. I got a bit lit and talked some shit and just, really got amongst it. There's some great battles. It was a really good audience. Yeah. Everyone that came through, it was a positive night for the community.
0: Yeah, since I met you, at Free CR, of course, with Phoenix Lucent, that was for the Breaking Bread battles in the Leadbeater Hotel.
1: Yeah.
0: In the middle of 2024, when you were battling Hoey Farmer and Phoenix herself was battling Harlem.
1: Yes.
0: I mean, that was a hilarious turnout.
1: It was. It was a good event. And I think that was the first event that I did with Breaking Bread, but we've just tried to keep building it over the last, since then. I'm not sure how many events we've done all up. I think there was the Hoey Farmer one. I think we've maybe done 4 events since then,
0: nice.
1: But it just keeps rolling, man. Breaking Bread do such a good job of how they facilitate hip hop culture in Melbourne. It's very inclusive from different people, from different sides of the scene. And, once I saw what they were doing, and I was like, yep, let's do some battles. And the ball's rolling, man. We're just getting fired up.
0: Yeah, because I believe it's basically the largest, growing hip-hop community in possibly Australia. Because all those battles, they bring down artists from all over the islands.
1: Yeah, no, definitely, man. And we're planning to do an event over in Perth in mid-July. So Breaking Bread will be doing their first event outside of Nam in Victoria.
0: Yeah, straight to Boorloo.
1: Yeah, straight to Boorloo. You got it, my bro. It's expanding, it's growing. And we're just trying to bring the same sort of energy across the whole country. And then find people in different parts of the country and then bring them back to Nam and just keep building the connection across the whole nation and creating pathways for people to keep elevating, networking. A lot of people from around Australia look at what's happening here and they feel like they're missing out a lot of the time. So just going to try and connect the dots so people can come here.
0: Mm. I mean, I'm blown away by, the goals you're settling with Breaking Bread and everything else. That's what we all need, just building communities and thing. But I would like to reflect on the wonderful performance you did at Pangea Fest 2025, opening up for Gabalonia, Venezuelan-based female rap artist.
1: Yeah.
0: That was incredible.
1: It was. She's an incredible artist. I was very humbled to meet her and also co-headline that tour. Just who she is and what she stands for as an artist. And then, being able to experience that alongside her, as well as connect with, her mob, all that are in Australia. Yeah. It was blessed, man.
0: I've got a question. Did you manage to get a photo of her posing with those lowriders at the front?
1: I don't know if we got one with the lowriders, but a guy painted a portrait of her and I together on a wall in Sydney. So that was cool enough.
0: I'll
1: settle for that, It was very blessed, man. I was very humbled by how much the Colombian community really kind of took me in and championed me through that. So
0: Yeah. I got a lot of love for the team that put it all together. I mean, it's not an easy enterprise.
1: It's a big job, man.
0: Bringing artists down and going on a small tour.
1: Straight up, man.
0: Yeah, sweet. So I reckon we could take a little break by playing one of your tracks. And you know what? I am eyeballing Moving to the Country.
1: All right.
0: Because there is something with your recent EP that is, captivating me.
1: Yeah.
0: I guess it's those catchy titles.
1: Yeah, for sure. I wrote this when I moved to the country, so it's about as real as it gets.
0: Yeah.
1: Thanks.

0: Yeah, that was Moving to the Country by Greeley. That was wicked.
1: Thank you, bro.
0: I love the bouncy flow with the I love the bouncy flow with the chorus, bro.
1: Yeah. Shout outs to Lockie Hamill, he produced that. When I was making the EP, I was just picking classic songs I grew up listening to and sent it to him, and then he just flipped them into hip hop beats. So yeah, he killed it, man.
0: Just sounds like a proper genius.
1: He is a proper genius. he's a proper genius, Lockie.
0: Man, that's why we're here. Now, there's something I've been gassed to ask you. Like, yeah. You went to the Philippines for a couple of weeks, correct?
1: Yeah, man. Yeah, so I was invited there by Raising the Mighty Ministries, which is a Christian organization that specifically work with a community that live in a cemetery in Mandaluyong City. And this community that's lived in the cemetery, they've been there for 3 generations. So, they invited me to go over there to do some, like, missionary work. And Philippines has, like, a strong history with hip-hop. So all the kids love hip-hop. So, yeah, that's kind of why they invited me. And it was profound, man. I went from working in a cemetery with these kids to going inside the women's prison in Manila. And I was doing, like, a graffiti workshop with the women in there. And then to top it all off, I ended up painting in Meeting of Styles, which is like an international graffiti festival.
0: That's mad.
1: And then the next night I went to a Flip Top rap battle event. So, yeah, I had the full experience, I guess, like with community, but also doing hip hop. And, yeah, they're very beautiful, very humble, very welcoming people. And, yeah, I'm really grateful for it.
0: Man, it just sounds like a journey.
1: It was a journey, man. Yeah.
0: And plus, I saw your stories of you entering the, the spray can shop or picking up a couple of cans.
1: Yeah. Yeah, that was it called Outlines Trading.
0: Man.
1: It was a beautiful shop, man. The lady that owns it, she's a graph writer, and her nan runs the shop. So, yeah, it was cool, like, going in to see this,
0: Man.
1: Filipino nan get some paint.
0: Yeah,
1: she can speak English really well.
0: Valola.
1: So, yeah, it was beautiful, man.
0: Hey, did you pick up any Tagalog while you were there?
1: Yeah, a little bit. Yeah.
0: Didn't know how to say good evening.
1: No, not good evening. How do I say it?
0: Magandang gabi.
1: Yeah, nice. I know how to say maganda guapo ang lahat. You're all very handsome and beautiful.
0: Yeah, I understood understood guapo.
1: Yeah, yeah.
0: Because that's Spanish as well.
1: Yeah, it's like a inherently Spanish language, hey?
0: Yeah,
1: it's evolved in different ways. Yeah, I got to learn quite a lot. The kids in the cemetery tried to teach me as much as possible.
0: Yeah.
1: I ended up rapping in a church for like 200 people, so I got up and spoke some language. And yeah, church was lit in the Philippines. They really worship the spirit strong,
0: Yeah, it's a predominantly Catholic country, Philippines.
1: Yeah, but they've definitely got a large movement of like born again, sort of like Christians that are doing a lot of missionary work.
0: Ah, I get you.
1: I know. I guess it comes with their culture as well. It's very different to like, Australian culture in the way they, hold church and the energy that they kind of vibe with in there.
0: Yeah, one love, man, one love. It's all about,
1: That's all it's about, man.
0: Yeah, and you shared some hilarious stories with the rap battles in the Philippines. If you don't want to get into, if you don't want to touch on to such things, we don't have to.
1: Yeah, no, it was great. Like, I guess they have a lot of theatre in their culture, and that really kind of translated into the rap battles.
0: Yeah.
1: Like one guy, he had a motorbike on the stage, and he was smashing the motorbike with a hammer in between, like, rapping and Tagalog. And then he pulled a dead pigeon out of the engine, and he held a dead pigeon in the air, and the whole place went nuts. So, I was trying to understand as much as I could, but at the same time, I was like,
0: do you think you'll be picking up any ideas from those battles?
1: 100%. I learned a lot. Well, like, they've been running that rap battle league since 2010, which is the same time that Got Beef and that sort of era of battling in Australia started.
0: Yeah, I remember that.
1: And Enigma, who's the guy that hosts it all and organises it, he's stayed really consistent with that league for 16 years now. So Australia has had many different leagues that have come and gone and kind of like died down, and people have tried to rebrand the movement many times. And so really seeing their dedication to curating their culture as well as making sure that their battles are, like, really about entertainment was really inspiring. So, yeah, I'm going to keep building with them. I'm going to get Enigma a battler called Saint Ice and a rapper called Protege out to Melbourne in August for a Break and Bread event. And yeah, just keep building a connection between the hip hop movement there. Enigma also runs Uprising, which is the biggest like underground Filipino hip hop label that he's been running for years. So he's got like 40 artists on his roster. So I want to try and like network collaborations between artists here and artists there and keep building each other up.
0: I would love to meet him.
1: Yeah, no, they're very lovely people.
0: Yeah, so let's have a little break now. I got Your Love lined up.
1: Yeah.
0: With
1: Clara Vizzi on the chorus.
0: Clara Vizzi on the hook. Let's run the rhythm. Could you tell us what Your Love's all about?
1: This is a track I wrote to God, really.
0: That's even beautiful.
1: Yeah, yeah. It's just kind of like about, I guess like on the journey, like it's very easy to lose yourself in the world and lose yourself in all the things the world has to offer. And, you know, it's easy to get very comfortable in that. And then when it gets stripped away from you, there's only one thing that you can kind of do is really kind of end up leaning back towards God, you know?
0: For sure.
1: So, yeah, that's what this song's about.
0: Let's go.

0: Yo, that was Your Love by Greeley with Clara Vizzy on the hook with Lucky Hamill on the production.
1: Yeah.
0: Nah, that's a beautiful message that we all need, you know, when we're feeling lost or alone or trapped in the darkness or, you know, when mental health is the greatest enemy.
1: Yeah.
0: That's something we need.
1: Bless you, man.
0: Yeah, man.
1: Yeah.
0: And now you got some big plans, like bigger things in Western Australia.
1: Yes, we're going to plan an event over there. We're going to do a break and bread event in July, as well as I'm going to do some community engagement with my friend Uncle Shano. He's a Noongar fella that we've become good friends. And, you know, a big part of our friendship is just kind of like encouraging each other and trying to lift each other up. And, you know, we just want to kind of spread that into different communities, whether it be through like doing comedy, doing hip-hop, painting murals, different things like that. I think we're doing like a podcast with a bunch of kids that live down south in WA.
0: Good one.
1: Different stuff like that, man. So, yeah, I've only got a one-way ticket there for the moment. I'm just going to make the most of it.
0: Yeah.
1: I think like I might be supporting Dizzy Wright on Saturday night.
0: Nice.
1: Along with my mate Alter, who we just dropped a song together.
0: Yeah.
1: And then Complete's coming back from Japan and doing a show as well. So, you know, I might jump up with Complete. We'll see what happens.
0: Cool. I'm interested in the name Complete.
1: Yeah. Have you heard much of his stuff?
0: No. This is the first I've heard of him.
1: Really?
0: Yeah.
1: He's a good friend of mine. He's probably one of the most prolific rappers out of Perth.
0: Man.
1: Yeah, and he's about to do a national tour.
0: WKD, so. Wicked, fam.
1: Yeah, man.
0: Yeah, 100%. Sweet. And also, I'm kind of interested in the, you know, the projects you've done with Uncle Shano. It's like, it was like something you did with a title involving the word tea in it, like a cup of tea or something.
1: Oh, yeah. So he's always wanted to do stand-up comedy, and I've kind of like on and off done it for like 8 years. And so we became friends over like the internet and I guess our mutual interest in doing stand-up. I had to do a national tour.
0: WKD, so. Wicked, fam.
1: Yeah, man.
0: Yeah, 100%. Sweet. And also, I'm kind of interested in the, the projects you've done with Uncle Shano. It's like, it was like something you did with a title involving the word tea in it, like a cup of tea or something.
1: Oh, yeah. He's always wanted to do stand-up comedy, and I've kind of like

0: And then we just sold tickets and we sold out both the shows and we called it Cups of Tea with Grills and Uncle Shano.
1: I just love that title.
0: Yeah, we bought a teapot and a bunch of different tea and we put a couch on the stage and we drank cups of tea and we talked shit.
1: All you're missing is the tea cozy.
0: Yeah, no, we didn't have a tea cozy. You're right.
1: Hey, why have you got a tea cozy on his head for? To keep his head warm.
0: Exactly.
1: I'm looking forward to hearing whatever you what kind of projects you've got happening and brewing up in Perth.
0: Yeah, we'll get creative, man. Yeah, I'll figure it out when I get there. It's kind of like just in the Philippines. I didn't really know what was happening until I got there. And once I get there, I'm like, sweet, I can get creative, engage, and just make the most of it, you know?
1: Yeah, and also I'm kind of intrigued about your murals as well.
0: Yeah, so I've been painting for since I was 16, so nearly 20 years.
1: Yeah.
0: But when I moved out to the country, definitely I guess when you're doing music for so long, it's very easy to kind of get lost in the source of music and the industry and doing shows. And I've done six albums now. And then you kind of you work on an album, you kind of climb a hill. And I guess with music, when you're creating it, you're putting it out, it needs the people to listen to it. That's kind of how the art's received. When you're painting a wall, it's between you and the wall, you know. It's really about your own achievement creatively. So, yeah, I got back into it, and it's been very rewarding, not only to, push my skills as an artist with painting, but also, financially, where I live, everyone's got water tanks and they've got sheds. And, it's good to make a living through traveling around, painting murals with people. Man. You get to go to their home, create something nice for them. It's a bit more like a trade,
1: pretty much.
0: You go in, you're doing some work. It's a bit, it's rewarding in different ways. So,
1: And plus it's such an exciting, compared to most trades, that seems to be the most exciting I've ever heard.
0: It definitely is. You get to be creative in different ways. And when people give you their ideas, it's exciting in a way that you can, try and make the most of them. And especially doing memorials. I've done a lot of memorials for people, honouring their parents that have passed or, different stuff like that. And it's an absolute privilege and an honour creating something for someone,
1: Man, that's some angel work, painting a mural, painting memorial murals for people.
0: Yeah, it's very great. I'm very grateful to be able to do it.
1: No. I mean, that's a wonderful enterprise. Such a positive art form that you're giving to the people in the Gippsland area.
0: I've done them not just Gippsland now. We've done it out in Maryborough. I've done murals over in Perth last time I was there. I've always painted around the country. So, Gippsland's been a nice area to contribute that to. But I went pretty hard out there. So, it's good to be able to travel and engage with, different people through doing it.
1: Nice one. And, I'm very grateful to have you in. I would like to
0: Thank you, Paul. Thank you for having me. Wrap
1: up the interview by playing your last track. The recent track you dropped with Charisma ATL.
0: Yeah, shout-outs to Charisma. He took out the battles the other night.
1: Yeah, boy.
0: Yeah, he's doing really well, man. It's good to see him, really putting in the work. He's a very kind fella. I really enjoyed making the song with him. And then, watching him kind of manifest and coming into the battles and taking it out, taking the first prize. Yeah, he's a good guy.
1: I'd say it was a worthy collaboration for him.
0: Yeah. No, I really enjoy doing it, man. I really enjoy, collaborating with a lot of the new generation that reach out to me. It's good because only the right ones reach out to me.
1: He's a proper go-getter, that Charisma.
0: He is. He's putting in the work.
1: Sweet. Now, this is Dedication with Greeley and Charisma ATL, the winner of the last Breaking Bread on Beat Battles.
0: Thanks, bro.
2: Yo, Charisma, proud of you, brother. Through all the trials and tribulations,

0: ATL. That was Dedication by Greely and Charisma ATL. What a beautiful collaboration of a track. I mean, like I said, a worthy collaboration.
1: Thank you, bro. Yeah. I'm very grateful to work with Charisma. He's very respectful and he's a good rapper. Very dedicated, which is what the song's about, you know? So, I align with that dedication.
0: Sweet, sweet. And thank you so much for coming to Urban Voices, Greely.
1: No worries.
0: And I wish you a pleasant journey for the rest of 2026.
1: Thank you very much,
0: I'm
1: man.
0: Definitely excited.
1: Thank you for having me. Keep up the good work, Paul. Everything you do for the culture. Lots of respect, man.
0: Yeah, one love. And now we're about to begin the R&B round of the show by playing Let's Get Crunk Tonight by Joe, the King of R&B.
1: Let's go.

Yo, that was Beautiful Day by Akon, and the song before that was The Way I Are by Kerry Hilson and Timbaland, and the first song we played in that lineup was Get Crunked Enough by Joe, King of R&B. Now we're moving on to the next track, the hip-hop track. This is by G-Unit. It's called Better Ask Somebody. Let's run the rhythm.

Yo, yo, yo, yo, that was a special by The Game featuring Nate Dogg, and the song before that was G-Unit. Yeah, that was a bang of a track, you know. Sweet. Now, this last track we'll be playing will be a garage track for finisher, for finale. This is called Battle by Wookiee, and let's run the rhythm right now.

Yo, that was Battle by Wookiee featuring Lane Grey on the vocals. And that's the end of our show for today. But tune in next week for Urban Voices. And I got big love for Greeley for making the effort to come in and share us his stories. And I'm wishing him all the best for 2026. You're done, though. All right, we are out. Peace.

0: Slavery is back.
1: Welcome to a place where private business profit from a captive labour force, yet pennies are spent on medical services to a population in which the Indigenous, the poor and the mentally ill are overrepresented. Where isolation, humiliation and degradation are facts of life. Welcome to prison.
2: It depends who's telling the story, I suppose. 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
5: 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And a warning that this episode of Doin' Time contains audio descriptions of Aboriginal and Torres Strait Islander people who have died and discussion of deaths in custody, strip searches, and also about women in prison. This is Marissa and I'll be with you for the next hour. Today's broadcast is dedicated to all women in prison and also women who have been formerly incarcerated and with an added focus on ending strip searches in Australia, so-called Australia. On today's show, we will first bring you a conversation with Sahini Mita and Monique Hurley from the Human Rights Law Centre. Monique is an Associate Legal Director in the First Nations Justice Team at the Human Rights Law Centre along with Sahini, who is a senior lawyer in the same team. Sahini and Monique are co-authors of Ending Strip Searching in Australian Prisons, a joint report by the Human Rights Law Centre, Flat Out and the formerly incarcerated Girls Justice Advocate Melbourne Fig Jam Collective that was published in March this year. After that, you will hear from Tabitha Lean, First Nations Prison Advocate, who will yarn about CrimCon 2026, which is a gathering built by and for criminalised and formerly incarcerated people, grounded in the belief that the people most impacted by prisons, policing and punishment are not just participants in these conversations, but leaders, theorists, artists and organisers in their own right. More about this event shortly. A couple of weeks ago, the Doin' Time show had a big yarn with Fig Jam Collective members, Nina, Georgia and Kelly, about their lived experience of prison and strip searches. We discussed also the report. I have invited Sahini and Monique from the Human Rights Law Centre onto the show to follow up on discussing the report in more detail from the perspective of the Human Rights Law Centre, essentially covering the recommendations, key findings and alternatives to the very brutal strip search regime, which is a gross violation of human rights. I thoroughly enjoyed interviewing and talking with Fig Jam members. They were an absolute delight to interview, and lived experience is key. But I also know for a fact that Monique and Sahini are wonderful lawyers, and the Human Rights Law Centre is an excellent resource, and I've interviewed them many times about other issues, and I wanted to have them on to talk about the report in more detail. Hello, Sahini and Monique, welcome.
6: Thanks so much, Marissa.
5: Hi. I wanted to just give a very timely introduction to the two of you and also look at the great work that the Human Rights Law Centre has done to date.
7: Yeah, definitely. Always a real privilege and a pleasure to speak with you and come on Doin' Time.
5: Absolutely. Now, Monique, I was wondering, Monique and Sahini, if, Monique, you could start off maybe talking about a little bit about the report and the key findings, and then Sahini, you could talk about some of the recommendations, but please feel free to have it take shape as a conversation. It doesn't matter if you interrupt each other. It's all about just having a chat about it.
7: Sure, of course. I might just start with a little bit of background to the report and the project, if that's okay with you, Marissa.
5: Sure.
7: This, as you said in the introduction, the Ending Strip Searching in Australian Prisons report was launched earlier this year. It's been a really epic piece of work spanning many, many years at this point and many, many freedom of information requests. The report has really been a labour of love between the Human Rights Law Centre, Flat Out, and the formerly incarcerated women, trans and gender diverse folks who make up the Fig Jam Collective and who you've spoken with before. We will not be nearly as interesting and insightful as them, but that's good that they've gone before us and we can just follow up with you know, some of the things that we wanted to draw out of the report. But the report itself builds on, you know, decades and decades of work that's been done by lived experience advocates who have been calling out strip searching for what it is, sexual abuse at the hands of the state. And the report also follows, you know, 38 years of Flat Out supporting women in prison and also a previous collaboration that Flat Out and the Human Rights Law Centre did on a report called Total Control from back in 2017, which really focused on Victoria and the use of routine strip searches on women in prison and the harms caused by that practice. So since 2017 and that report with the focus on Victoria, we've been doing freedom of information requests across the country in every state and territory to compile data on the really excessive rates that women, men and children in prisons are being subjected to strip searching. And this report that came out earlier this year sets out all of that data alongside the harrowing contributions from the lived experience folks that confirm that strip searching is a deeply, deeply harmful and unnecessary practice that needs to be abolished. And one of the main calls of the report is to ban strip searches in law. And that might be a good segue for Sohini to talk about some of the key findings or recommendations.
5: Absolutely. Yeah. Over to you, Sohini.
0: Yeah, sure. So the key recommendation, as Monique said, is to ban strip searching in law. And it really should be, people should bear in mind that strip searching is a practice that's already authorised by law, even though it's so degrading and even though there's so much evidence of how ineffective it is. So what the report is doing is calling on all state and territory governments to remove those powers to strip search people from the law and to also prohibit the practice in law to safeguard against further abuse of people in prison. The report also has some recommendations around regulating the use of alternatives, but that might require some explanation of what the alternatives are. I don't know, Marissa, if it would be helpful to go into that now.
5: Absolutely.
0: So we know that strip searchers hardly ever pick up contraband, and there's obviously no reason to subject people to a practice that can scar them for life when there are less invasive alternatives available. Some of the alternatives available that the report discusses are the scanners that are, you know, similar to those ones that are used at airports and public buildings around the country. There are some scanners that have been introduced into prisons in the country, and there is some evidence that where they've been introduced, they have reduced unnecessary strip searches. So there was one, for example, encouraging report from South Australia that after scanners were introduced into a youth prison there, there were a couple of seven-month periods where reportedly no strip searches took place at the youth prison. And that's compared to hundreds of strip searches that were reported in a previous period before the technology was installed. But it's also important to bear in mind that strip search, that scanners haven't always eliminated strip searches, and that, you know, while there are still these powers to strip search people in prison, people are now being, you know, subjected to potentially really invasive searches, strip searches and body scan searches. Some of the alternatives to strip searching could be nothing at all, which might sound radical, but it's really, you know, important to consider that people in prison are already in secure custody, they're already under constant surveillance, and sometimes there is just no need to search them. So, you know, there's all this data that shows that strip searching is conducted really routinely. That means, you know, routinely around visits, around transfers from court, on the way to and from medical appointments. You know, the data even showed that there were cases where people in prison were strip searched after non-contact visits via an iPad. And it really raises the question of, you know, why is there any need to search a person, you know, when they're in secure custody like that?
5: It really is deplorable, and I believe that this report's being published at a time when the country is experiencing a mass imprisonment crisis and tough on crime.
0: Yes, exactly. And I think Monique could also speak to, you know, where government's priorities are lying in terms of supporting communities versus supporting prisons.
7: Yeah, obviously all of this work is couched within the context of the government in Victoria and really across the country needing to support people and communities, not prisons. Rather than opening new and expanding current prisons, governments should really be proactively addressing the country's mass imprisonment crisis and building up the community supports that are required to divert people away from prisons in the first place. That's another key recommendation made by the report, alongside some other recommendations around improving access to justice for people in prison, like establishing independent legal services that only currently exist in Queensland and in New South Wales, for everybody across the country in prison to be able to get access to legal information and representation to enforce their rights. And another recommendation made by the report was also something that I know that you are always interested in, Marissa, is and that we've spoken about before, is the lack of implementation of the United Nations Anti-Torture Protocol, the optional protocol to the Convention Against Torture, which is also commonly referred to as OPCAT, which can play a really important role if that's implemented properly in terms of shining a spotlight on cruel and degrading prison practices like strip searches, and can help make the case for those kinds of practices to be abolished. And really the failure of governments and the Victorian government in particular to not have acted on that yet really represents an ongoing and callous disregard for the human rights and the lives of people that are behind bars in Victoria.
5: Absolutely. And yes, we have talked about that a lot. And sometimes there's not really that much of a shine of spotlight, really, because nothing's done.
7: Yeah, absolutely. It's really distressing, and also really, you know, it's really hard to put into words how, you know, frustrating it is. Particularly, the recent Victorian state budget was delivered earlier this month, and an eye-watering $229 million was allocated to increasing the capacity of the Victorian prison system. And that's, you know, a really staggeringly high amount of money that could be better spent on building up the community supports that the evidence is really clear helps prevent people be criminalised in the first place. And that's an amount that's significantly more than has been allocated to programs keeping people out of prison. And one example of that is there was only $43 million allocated to delivering programs in prisons aimed at reducing the chance that people will be recriminalised again in the future. And so I think, yeah, really, instead of pouring money into prisons, the Allan government should be supporting the community-led alternatives that we know help keep people out of prison and put at risk of being subjected to barbaric practices like strip searching in the first place.
5: Thank you for linking that to the budget, because I was going to ask ask you too about that, and that's really important. I mean, there's so much money being put into not only prisons but also over-policing as well.
7: Yeah, I was actually looking at the figures for the police today as well, and it's just really, well, it just says a lot about the government's priorities that they're prepared to pump so much money into prisons and policing. Yeah, $137.7 million allocated to more resourcing for police. And just in light of all of the evidence in the news this week about inappropriate use of tasers by police, all of the work done by the Centre Against Racial Profiling confirming what communities have been saying for decades at this point about how, you know, particular communities are targeted and over-policed and experiencing racist interactions with the police. It's really, it's a really sad state of affairs in Victoria.
5: Indeed. Thank you so much for highlighting that point. I mean, people in prison experience strip searches as acts of sexual assault and coercive control. And one of the things that I found pretty empowering, not just as a radio broadcaster, but as a prison activist, is talking with the three women that I interviewed from Fig Jam. And, you know, if people in prison, if the officers in prison and the government looked at safety protocols, you know, there wouldn't have to be strip searches. You go to the scanners. You use the scanners to do that.
0: Yeah, I think so. And I mean, it's definitely not something that people in the wider community would ever accept, and we should apply the same rule to people in prison, especially since we know about the high numbers of people in prison who've been through a huge amount of trauma and who are victim survivors of family violence, sexual violence and coercive control. That said, because we know about this culture of control and coercion in prisons, we should also be wary of, you know, using body scanning as a direct replacement for strip searches or alongside strip searches. So the call is really for strip searches to be banned in law, but also for the body scanning alternatives to be tightly regulated. So that really means that body scanning should only ever be used where it's absolutely necessary after any less intrusive methods have been exhausted and there's a strong, reasonable basis to believe that someone's carrying some specific dangerous contraband.
5: That's right. And what became apparent when the interview happened with Kelly, Georgia and Nina is the absolute generosity with which they spoke about their testimonies. And admittedly, when they came in, we actually had a chat off air first, and I talked about safety and talked about that they didn't have to disclose anything that they didn't want to talk about. And we had a really good little session before we started, because I felt like the power of testimony, you have to be able to feel emotionally well enough to discuss that on air. So I prepared them for it. And it was just, I felt like it was so generous of them to talk about sexual abuse, to talk about what happened in detail. And some of these testimonies are really powerful. And I think it's an absolute shame that, you know, the government is doing nothing about it.
7: Yeah, it is. And all power to Kelly, Georgia, Nina and the Fig Jam crew.
5: All of them.
7: It's been, it's been an absolute privilege to work alongside them on this piece of work, and I think, yeah, you're right. But there is things that people can do, and you know, we've got to mobilise and work together to push back against these, you know, like diabolically bad systems. Fig Jam probably also flagged this in their interview, but they have set up a website and are starting a campaign to end strip searching in prisons. And so anyone interested in reading and sharing the report, signing their change.org petition or finding out other ways that you can get involved in terms of endorsing or supporting that campaign, the Fig Jam website for that is www.endstripsearching.com. So encourage everybody to support the really incredible and powerful work that Fig Jam is doing in that space.
5: Moving forward, that's a really fantastic thing that can be done. Also, just on another note, I was just having a look at the report here. Rarely any items found were dangerous, were they? Those items that I can see here were stationery, personal care products, jewellery, food and basic clothing.
0: Yeah, absolutely. And it really draws attention to how disproportionate the method is to find those really innocent items. And there were also some cases where hundreds of strip searches were conducted and actually no items were found. So, for example, in April 2022 in Victoria, there were 221 strip searches recorded at the Dame Phyllis Frost Centre and zero items were found.
5: And I believe in South Australia, following the installation of scanners at Kulana Tapa Youth Prison, the practice of strip searching children has ceased.
0: Yeah, so that's based on the response to freedom of information requests in South Australia, and that covered 2 7-month periods. And yeah, we're hoping those can be confirmed and that the practice has ceased. I guess the why we're calling for the practice to be banned in law is because, you know, while an operational ban or a ban in practice would be a really important step forward, a stronger safeguard, to prevent against little quiet and quick changes to policy in the future would be for strip searching to be prohibited by law and not just in policy or in practice.
5: Exactly.
7: And I would just add to that too, yeah, that all of this work that has been done on building the kind of the data evidence base for this report is also based on information that prison authorities have provided. And there's a real issue with transparency and the recording of strip searches in the first place. So we think it's probably really fair to say that all of the data in the report is likely an underestimate of the extent of the use of the practice. In some jurisdictions, there aren't records being kept at all. In some jurisdictions, they couldn't be disclosed because there was no centralised register. In most other jurisdictions, the records were really hard to interpret because they were incomplete, unclear. In some places, it's a handwritten ledger and you have to try and understand the, different handwriting that's written. Really, really hard to get the data and really relying on prisons to be collecting that data in the first place. And so even though some prisons have reported low or no strip searching, it is also, to be treated with a degree of scepticism in terms of them being accountable in circumstances where transparency is really lacking.
5: Absolutely.
0: Absolutely. I would also add that I think one of the real strengths of the partnership and working with the Fig Jam Collective was that they really helped us interpret the data from that lens. And actually one of the Fig Jam members who's quoted in the report says really eloquently that, there are issues with guards recording strip searches accurately and guards recording strip searches at all. But even given those issues, it's pretty notable that the data, which probably represents the best case scenario and likely omits many strip searches, still confirms that that strip searching is excessive and ineffective.
5: Indeed. This is the Doin' Time Show. It's approximately 4:23 and you're listening to an extended interview and conversation with Sahenia Monique from the Human Rights Law Centre about strip searching in Australia and it having to cease. It's a report. So we're nearing the end of the interview Are there any concluding comments that either of you wanted to make?
7: I would just reiterate the actions that people can take if you are feeling a bit, you know, flat, listening, you know, reading the report and listening to us talk about the pretty dire state of affairs, and, you know, the human rights abuses that the government allows to thrive in the darkness behind prison walls. There is things that we can and should do together, and supporting the work of lived experience collectives like FigJam is a really great starting point. Did you want to add anything to that, Sohini?
0: No, I couldn't have said it better.
5: It's been so lovely to have the two of you on the show. I've always respected your work a great deal.
7: Thank you so much. We really respect your work and this program. It's excellent.
5: Oh, thank you. And actually, at this point, that time, I don't even want to talk about it, but that that time of year is coming up again, the Radiothon. I have to raise $1,000 for the Do and Time show. Why do you think that that people need to donate to the Do and Time show at 3CR?
7: Oh, I think that you know, people get really good bang for their buck when they donate to community radio and 3CR generally.
5: Absolutely.
7: But I think that the work that you do in particular, focusing on the experiences of women in prison and shining a light on that, is something that nobody else is doing in the way that you do it. And so that is why people should absolutely be donating and supporting your work.
5: Thank you very much. And we'll see how it goes. We'll see how it goes. Prisoners don't have bank accounts, but but it's that's great. Look, I'm so glad, and I wanted to also at this point take the opportunity to also to thank Vicky Roach, who's gravely ill at the moment, but she's still doing very well.
7: In the way that you do it. And so that is why people should absolutely be donating and supporting your work.
5: Thank you very much. And we'll see how it goes. We'll see how it goes. Prisoners don't have bank accounts, but but it's that's great. Look, I'm so glad, and I wanted to

0: Tracy, who I've had on before, and Nina, Kelly, Georgia, and anybody else that I've missed. Thank you so much for doing the report and contributing the lived experience. Okay.
1: Yes, we thank them as well. Thank you so much, Marissa.
0: No, thank you so much, and enjoy your week. Keep up the good work, Sahini and Monique. Thanks a lot.
1: Thank you so much,
0: Marissa. Thank you. Bye-bye. And that was Sahini and Monique from the Human Rights Law Centre speaking about a very important report that was compiled by the Human Rights Law Centre, Fig Jam and Flat Out, about ending strip searches in Australian prisons, in Australian women's prisons in particular.
2: Rally to save public housing. Over 10,000 residents are set to be displaced, with 6,660 homes to be demolished across 44 public housing towers. All this in an ever-worsening housing crisis. Join us at the State Library of Victoria on Saturday the 30th of May at 11 a.m. and then march to the Atherton Gardens public towers in Fitzroy as we fight to save the towers, people's homes and the communities in and around them. After the rally will be a community festival at the towers. The Victorian Labor Government is determined to demolish and privatise public housing and sell off public land to developers. See you on Saturday 30th of May. Together we can stop this madness. Save Public Housing Collective is a 3CR supporter. Okay.

0: And I don't believe in fighting today in any one front, but on all fronts. 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
1: This country is a nation of thieves.
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5: And you're listening to the Doin' Time Show, 3CR Community Radio. And before we actually get on to our second interview, I wanted to just give a little bit of a postscript to that interview with Saheni and Monique, and also mention that Kelly, who was one of the women that came on a couple of weeks ago from Fig Jam, Kelly Flanagan, spoke a lot about racism and First Nations trauma that happened as a result of strip searching. And that was a special broadcast that happened a couple of weeks ago, and you can certainly check out the Doin' Time podcast and have a look at that interview in more detail. But really the aim of that interview was to discuss in more detail key findings and recommendations of the report from the Human Rights Law Centre. And now coming up, I have someone very special that I speak to, and I'm very privileged very soon to introduce Tabitha Lean, who is a First Nations prison activist and advocate, and I really admire her work. But before we actually get onto that interview, I wanted to give a little bit of an introduction. So CrimCon 2026 is a gathering built by and for criminalised and formerly incarcerated people, grounded in the belief that the people most impacted by prisons, policing and punishment are not just participants in these conversations, but leaders, theorists, artists and organisers in their own right. Held across 2 days in South Australia, the event brings together people from across the country to challenge the way incarceration is spoken about in Australia, so-called Australia, and to create space for lived expertise that is too often ignored, sanitised or tokenised. The opening night centres poetry, music and art as political practice, recognising that storytelling, creativity and cultural expression are inseparable from survival, resistance and collective healing. And I'm going to ask Tabitha to come on pretty soon.

0: I'm going delighted to welcome her to the show, and she can speak about this in more detail. Hello, Tabitha. Welcome.
1: Hi, Marissa. Thank you for having me on.
0: So lovely to have you. Good to hear your voice again.
1: You too.
0: Now, Tabitha, I'm wondering if you could just let listeners know what land you're from, first of all.
1: Sure. I'm zooming in today from the lands of the Kaurna people. So I want to acknowledge I'm a visitor to this space, an uninvited guest, and I want to acknowledge the elders of this country, but also acknowledge that right now the Kaurna people are in a deep struggle to save a piece of land, Pirtawadli. And I just want to acknowledge that the ongoing stewardship of country and fighting for its survival on the Kaurna people.
0: Absolutely. And where are you from originally? What?
1: I was born and raised on Kaurna country, but my mother's country is in the southwestern areas, the one they call Victoria. But I wasn't raised by my mother, but I was raised here on Kaurna country.
0: Beautiful. That's great, Tabitha. So could you, this is really fantastic. So tell us about this event and maybe the background that's leading up to it.
1: Sure. We're so excited to be talking to you. We've called it CrimCon 2026. And the theme of the sort of mini convention, mini conference is why prison reform doesn't work. This whole conference is led by people who've been to prison. Everyone that you hear talking at the conference will have been to prison. We just decided to put this event on because we're really sick of people who haven't been to prison talking about us and for us. And so the idea is that CrimCon exists because the people who've lived through prisons, criminalisation and state violence are always spoken about, researched, managed and analysed by everyone except ourselves. And this is an opportunity for us to share our knowledge and our expertise and all the work we're doing with the broader public.
0: So CrimCon is an intervention into who gets to speak with authority about prisons and social harm.
1: Absolutely. Yeah, this is basically CrimCon is created to kind of disrupt the dynamic that's happening right now of people speaking for us. It's a space where criminalised or formerly incarcerated people are not just treated as token lived experience voices, but as the organisers and as the thinkers with the political analysis and expertise, and more importantly, the solutions to the current incarceration crisis that we've got in this country.
0: So that includes, this event includes Aboriginal and non-Aboriginal?
1: Absolutely. So anyone who's been in prison, we have a core organising group and everyone in that organising group has done time here on Kaurna country. And then everyone that's been invited to speak or has put forward a suggestion for a workshop or a panel, all of the people involved in that have to have served a prison sentence. So we really want to centre the knowledge of people who've been in the cage. You know, we're trying to make the conference a little bit more human and relational because so many of these kind of conferences about justice systems are really professionalised spaces and they kind of strip away the realities of what imprisonment actually does to people and communities. So we wanted to bring together art, music, storytelling, as well as political education with our community because survival under these systems has always involved creativity, connection and collective care. So on one hand, it is about reclaiming the narrative and building solidarity across communities, but it's also creating a space where people can speak really honestly about incarceration, about prison abolition, about harm, resistance and survival without having to kind of dilute themselves to fit into these kind of institutional expectations.
0: Indeed, and I think I love the way this is written, actually. So criminalisation are recognised not as case studies but as people shaping the future of justice, resistance and collective liberation.
1: Absolutely. CrimCon is really about shifting power. So we're tired of systems consulting us while continuing to criminalise us. We're kind of tired of lived experience being commodified while criminalised people remain excluded from kind of the leadership, employment, safety and decision making. So we want to build something different, like a space that's led by the people who know these systems from the inside and also people who are imagining and creating futures beyond prisons.
0: And when is the event?
1: The event is June 26th and June 27th. So the Friday evening starts off with an art exhibition, music, spoken word poetry. So we sort of start by centering people at the very beginning. And then it goes on to the Saturday where we're going to have a range of panels and workshops led by people who've been to prison. Where we'll be talking about a whole range of things, including administrative violence, the way the prison kind of harms us through their administrative procedures. We're going to have a panel around abolition. And we've got a few other panels planned as well as some workshops. But the program will be up on our website in about a week. But you can also already register to attend the event, and it's completely free. So people are encouraged to come along and hear what we've got to say.
0: Like it's not like the NGO ones. We have to pay about $400.
1: Look, we've got one coming to town, and it's like about $900 to register or something ridiculous.
0: Oh my God.
1: What we wanted to do is create a space where community members, particularly those who've been to prison, even though the event's open to everyone, but we really wanted to make sure that people who've been to prison actually could afford to come, which meant that we've made it free. We are currently, it's an unfunded project just put on by formerly incarcerated people, so we have suggested to people who are waged that they might want to donate, but certainly not a prerequisite for attending, because we really wanted to remove that barrier and make this a workshop by the people for the people.
0: So, Tabitha, you're an abolition activist determined to disrupt the colonial project and abolish the prison industrial complex, and it's that anger that you have, you're challenging the colonial carceral state. Can you talk about that?
1: Yeah, so I've always been involved in prison work even prior to going to prison, and back then I kind of had this ridiculous idea that you could just make prisons better, like if we just reformed it, things would get better. Then I went to prison and I sat in like a misery bubble for about 10 months. But after the 10 months, I started getting really angry about what I was seeing around me, my brothers and sisters and kin, caged, contained and treated really badly, and realised that this isn't a prison, this isn't a system setting out to do one thing and woefully failing. This is a system doing exactly what it means to do, which is to harm people, disappear people, kill people. So then I came to this idea. I probably never had the language before, but I came to abolition. And so for me, the basis for abolition begins from this very simple understanding that prisons, policing and punishment do not solve the conditions they came to address. They actually manage harm through violence and through isolation and control, while leaving all the underlying causes of suffering untouched. And, you know, we see this every day, Marissa. We see poverty, racism, colonialism, child removal, homelessness, gendered violence, disability, mental distress and addiction, all entangled with criminalisation.
0: You had the language all right. We yarned during the pandemic, during lockdown.
1: Yeah.
0: You know, I was doing that show from home, kept me sane, and you kept me sane, actually.
1: Oh, we're so blessed.
0: Yeah, we had a lot of yarns. Do you remember? And
1: we
0: talked a lot about this stuff.
1: That's why I was excited to come back on the show and catch up with you and all the great work you're doing.
0: No, it's lovely to have you. I'm excited about it. So you spent almost two years in Adelaide Women's Prison, 18 months on home detention and 3 years on parole. And so you are well equipped to use your lived prison experience to argue that the criminal punishment system is a brutal and too often deadly colonial frontier. And you're saying then that the system needs to be to be abolished, otherwise your people won't be safe.
1: Mm-hmm.
0: Which is true.
1: Yeah, that's right. We know that prisons don't rehabilitate, because for those of us organising crime club, we've lived that isolation, the violence, the dehumanisation and the intergenerational damage that prisons produce. And we've watched them disappear people into systems that make them poorer, sicker and more disconnected from the community. So for me, abolition is just about refusing the lie that cages equal care. We don't need to respond to social problems with surveillance and policing in prisons. There is another way.
0: Indeed. So are you able to just, in case listeners have just tuned in, are you able to just repeat the details of the event and where it is and just briefly what it is?
1: Absolutely. So CrimCon is running over 2 days in Adelaide on Kaurna Country. So the 26th of June will be an art, music, poetry evening. And then on the Saturday, the 27th of June from 11 a.m. will be a range of panels and workshops led by people who've been to prison. It's a completely free event, and registrations to attend are open now.
0: Fantastic. So is there anything else that you want to say in conclusion?
1: Look, I'd encourage people to register. You can head to radfaction, radfaction.com.au, and click on the events page, and it'll give you information about CrimCon and exactly where you can register.
0: I think I interviewed, was it Daniel?
1: Yes, you interviewed Daniel from Rad Faction, yes.
0: Will he be involved?
1: Yes, Rad Faction is driving the event alongside a range of other criminalised and formerly incarcerated people in our community here.
0: Fantastic. Thank you so much for coming onto the program, Tabitha.
1: Thanks for having me, Marissa.
0: And enjoy the program, and I'm sure I'll be having you back again.
1: Absolutely. Look forward to speaking to you again.
0: Beautiful.
1: All right, take care.
0: You too. Bye-bye.
1: Bye.
0: And that was Tabitha Lean speaking about her lived experience in prison. And the Do and Time show is a place of safety where people from marginalised communities can bring their lived experience onto the show. And Tabitha spoke about CrimCon 2026, which is the gathering built by and for criminalised and formerly incarcerated people, grounded in the belief that the people most impacted by prisons, policing and punishment are not just participants in these conversations, but leaders, theorists, artists and organisers in their own right. Held across 2 days in South Australia, the event brings together people from across the country to challenge the way incarceration is spoken about in Australia and to create space for lived experience expertise that is too often ignored, sanitised or tokenised. The opening night centres poetry, music and art as political practice, recognising that storytelling, creativity and cultural expression are inseparable from survival, resistance and collective healing. The second day of CrimCon focuses on workshops, panels and discussions that move beyond reformist narratives and towards deeper conversations about abolition, community accountability, survival after criminalisation and the ongoing impacts of prisons on families and communities. More than conference, CrimCon is an intervention into who gets to speak with authority about prisons and social harm. It rejects the idea that criminalised people should only be invited to share trauma, while professionals retain power over analysis and decision-making. Instead, CrimCon creates a space where lived experience is treated as intellectual, political and strategic expertise, where people who have survived criminalisation are recognised not as case studies, but as people shaping the future of justice, resistance and collective liberation. So I just wanted to summarise that. We are nearing the end of the show and I wanted to summarise that, and if people can rock up to that that event, do register on the website. And I'm hoping now that I can go to a song, and this song is called Women's Business and it's by Ruby Hunter, and she's passed away now, so I pay tribute to her and honour her. She's a First Nations musician.

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0: And you just heard a song by Paul Kelly, Life is Fine. Personally, I really love his acoustic work, and he has done a lot of collaboration work with Archie Roach and other Joey Geyer, Uncle Joey Geyer, and other First Nations musicians. It's approximately 4:51, and we're nearing the end of our show. I wanted to thank all our guests for coming on, in particular thanking Sahini and Monique, and also Tabitha Lean, and we've promoted the event, CrimCon 2026. I love it. Before we end the show, just wanted to speak briefly about Radiothon, which is coming, and this year we're celebrating 50 years. We're aiming, well, that's the theme. It's the theme, and we're celebrating 50 years. Goes hand in hand. We're aiming to raise 300,000 to keep the station strong. And with your help, we know we can. 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Radiothon starts in June, but it's always good to start early. And just to remind listeners to help us keep 3CR on air for another year. And in 2026, 3CR is celebrating 50 years, and we look forward to your donation. The Doin' Time show actually has a target of $1,000 this year, and Radiothon actually starts in June. 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We actually have a wide range of shows. And no, this is not a Radiothon show, but I just think it's really important to start early and remind listeners that we're still here and we're not going away. And this is Radical Radio, and celebrating 50 years. In the month of June on the Doin' Time show, you will be hearing some interviews from the archives, and there will be a lot of reflection of what 3CR has done in the past, and indeed how technology has changed 3CR, whereas before we were just operating with reels and audio tapes, records, and now it's all computers. But yeah, stay tuned because there's going to be some really interesting and informative shows coming up. And of course, staff are working really hard now, and volunteers are working really hard to do the special 50-year celebration that's happening in July. So pick up the phone. I'm actually going to go now into an announcement and come back and say goodbye really soon.
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0: Every form of discrimination that exists in our community is magnified and utilised by prisons to cause greater division and disarm solidarity.
1: We've got to really put a lens of perspective on this and know that there are children being incarcerated as young as 10 years old.
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7: 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It's approximately 4:56. It's Marissa and I'm out of here. And we're going to be going out now with our theme song, Black Fella, White Fella by the Rumpy Band. Stay safe, everybody, and be kind to each other. And I'll see you next week. Stay tuned for the Doin' Time Show every Monday from 4 to 5 for the Doin' Time Show. Take care of each other. Bye.

0: This is David Rovics, and you are tuned to 3CR, 8:55 a.m., Melbourne, Australia. Step three is finding there's a tactic when everyone believes it could be true. That if all the people work collectively, there just might be something we can do, and everything can change.
1: Welcome to the Climate Action Show on the Community Broadcast Network. I would like to acknowledge and pay respect to the people of the Woiwurrung and Boomerang language groups of the Eastern Kula Nations on whose unceded lands the 3CR studios stand, respectfully acknowledging their ancestors and elders, past and present. We also acknowledge the traditional custodians and their ancestors of the lands and waters across Australia where our broadcast reaches. Thank you so much for tuning in to another episode of the Climate Action Show. My name is Shay and I'm your host for today. On today's episode, we will hear an interview I did with Sarah Wilson. Sarah is an Australian journalist, television presenter, and an author of several books, including I Quit Sugar, First We Make the Beast Beautiful, and This One Wild and Precious Life. Her recent book, titled I Eat the Stars, How to Live Fully and Beautifully in a Collapsing World, came out this month, and it's a fantastic read. It's about how climate and political breakdown and collapse isn't just inevitable, but is here already, and she discusses her journey from clinging on to so much hope as a climate activist to then losing that hope and finding a sense of relief in that. Relief that we can stop exhausting our efforts to believe against the evidence and acknowledge that our world is changing irreparably. And she asks what we can do with that relief and that acceptance. While we're on the brink, if not in the midst of collapse, we are also in this liminal space where an increasingly different world is forming. But Sarah says it's also a space of stunning possibility. And instead of becoming panicked and disillusioned, Sarah teaches us how to meet the collapse with courage, collaboration, and community, equipping us on our journey to build better worlds. In the book and in our conversation, Sarah discusses how to calm the farm and become an island of sanity in this dynamically changing world. So I've chosen a few songs to play today, interspersed within the conversation, that always make me feel calm and sane. But before that, let's hear a bit of the conversation I have with Sarah. Yeah, just to set the scene for listeners who are yet to read the book, can you tell me about your process of abandoning hope and how your climate activism has shifted in the past few years?
2: Yeah, so I've been a climate activist for, I think, 20, 25 years, and I also grew up in a family that was very awake to these kinds of things. And, you know, as an activist, we push this idea of hope, you know. If we all rally together, then we can save things, you know. If we vote climate, if we get solar panels and drive an EV, then we can make it. And what I realised is what this hopeful message was pushing was this idea that we could keep going business as usual. We could keep the status quo. Nothing has to be ruined. And I guess over the last couple of years, I guess the last 2 to 3 years, what I was noticing was that we were still promising all this, you know, this stuff, like we can keep things as they were. But the headlines from the climate scientists, you know, were saying, well, actually everything's falling apart. Not a single nation has kept to its Paris Agreement. We're cruising towards, you know, 3 degrees Celsius above pre-industrial temperatures. We'd gone past 1.5 degrees Celsius, you know, which was the threshold we were meant to keep below. But we're still talking this way, and it was creating this cognitive dissonance amongst people. And I was watching the climate movement just kind of start to unravel and get really stressed and pessimistic. And I realised that, yeah, we were experiencing this cognitive dissonance. And so I felt that we needed to have a really honest conversation about where the world's at. And, of course, it's not just the climate crisis now. We've got AI, nuclear threat, fragmentation, fascism creeping in. Democracy has just, you know, dissipated around the world. And so we've got to stop, you know, we've really got to stop this kind of false messaging on what's called hopium, you know, this addiction to hope that we can just kind of keep everything chirpy. And so, yeah, I realise what we've got to do is actually face up to the truth. And when we do that, there's this cognitive thing that happens. An attunement with the truth means that we actually then open ourselves up. We have a lot more expansive space to work out what we do next and to actually make really concrete decisions about our lives and what we want to be as humans.
1: Mm. And I think it also begs the question of when you talk about the dialogue within climate activist spaces, and we're saying, oh, we just have to do this and we can stop things or slow things down or we can save things. But I think you have to ask, like, what kind of world are we saving? And do we, are we willing to save that kind of world where we have these systems in place that are so destructive? I think it's so important to turn our attention to building many different better worlds.
2: No, that's absolutely right. That's a really key point that people miss here. It's like, what exactly are we saving? Because it seems to me we're trying to save a crumbling, redundant, harmful, colonialist, extractivist, anti-human system. And the green economy, which is, you know, the hallmark of the climate movement, you know, predominantly that's sort of what everybody latches onto. And that's kind of where the dominant discourse sits. Like, the green economy is about just more growth, which is the mindset that caused this problem in the first place. And it doesn't even stack up, because to produce like all the green products to get us, you know, like, continuing business as usual, it's actually going to use up so many fossil fuels. And the question needs to be asked, and towards the end of the book I pose this, like, if we have dwindling resources left, so fossil fuel's not going to run out in a hurry, but the cost of extraction is going to make it prohibitive, it's going to make it basically impossible to keep everything going. So if we're getting dwindling resources, you know, rare earth minerals, if maintaining all this requires, 40,000 slaves in the Congo to extract cobalt for our iPhones, if that's what we've got to do to kind of keep the system going, is it a system we want to keep going, or should we just let it die? You know, which is where it's heading anyway. And so, yeah, you pose a really good question. It's a question that if we actually ask it honestly, we start to come up with a very different path forward.
1: Mm. And I think it also tests us, like, in thinking about what kind of the kind of humanist element of it, and that when we're climate activists are pushing for this kind of green economy that is just essentially more of the same systems of destruction in place. Like, I think of, you know, like the lithium batteries and how we should be mining for lithium because it's just like renewable, but it's like it will involve all the exact same systems of colonialism and destruction. And I think as climate activists pushing for this and wanting to, I guess, kind of, it doesn't feel right to be pushing for this kind of a world, or to be pushing to save this kind of a world. And so there is so much cognitive dissonance going on in terms of how we don't feel like we're making the right cause, or we're not making the right choices in what we're saving.
2: We're not aligning with the thing that we set out to do originally as climate activists. And that's partly because the whole thing's been hijacked by capitalism. That's what capitalism does. It can eat up any resistance. So, you know, the green economy is essentially like what capitalism spat out when it came up against the climate movement. And you know, it's now an industry, and, you know, writing the book and writing what I've just written, you know, like, I got a lot of pushback from people who are making money from the green economy, and they don't like this, you know. They don't like what I'm saying, even though what I'm saying is really geared towards, ultimately preserving life, you know, all life, not just the life of the rich who can afford EVs and don't think about where the batteries for their iPhones come from.
1: And I think as well, like, the kind of push for, the green economy was kind of born out of capitalism, but a lot of climate activists I've definitely had conversations with anyway say that, well, this is the kind of system that we're in, this is the kind of system that's in place, so we have to work within that and within those kind of parameters. What would you say to those kind of climate activists who say, well, yeah, we're lobbying and we're doing all the kind of political reform that we can because this is the system that we have, that we've been given and that we have to do?
2: No, it's a really good question. I think that's where I got to with my last book, this one, Mild and Precious Life. Like, we don't have time to overhaul the system, right? Mm. Ideally, we'd like a different system that's, you know, truly regenerative, truly attuned to nature and so on. But I was like, well, this is the system we've got, so we've got to work within it. And But then what happened was I noticed that it wasn't just the climate system that's collapsing, it was everything. And so the whole system is actually going down. All the buttressing, so the economic system, the trade system, you know, all of it is crumbling. And this is, you know, this is complex systems collapse. You can't have a complex system and have one system go down and the rest stay intact. So in some ways, I sort of almost present it as good news. The ultimate hurdle to real climate change, to real environmental change and action was the system. And what do you know? The system is crumbling before us. Like, we don't need to tear it down. It's going down anyway. And so it really presents a really different situation for all of us. Like, well, what do we do now? Like, what? And, you know, really the ultimate kind of call to arms that I make in my book is we've got to start creating the ideas that need to be lying around, you know, to replace the current system. And, you know, the secret to that is it will emerge. It's already emerging. The ideas have been around for ages. So all the work that we as climate activists did in terms of pushing these, you know, whether it's donut economics, degrowth, whether it's regenerative systems, all of that kind of thing, it's not going to go to waste. Because they are in the zeitgeist, they're in our psychology now, and they're ready to go. You know, they're going to fill the void. And, you know, complex systems work with this terminology of emergence. It's not about a top-down instruction. It's not like somebody's going to come in with the rule book for how things are going to go now that the system is not holding, you know. It's going to emerge, and it's already emerging, and even this discussion is part of it.
1: Yeah. I think it's important to kind of have a foot in both. And you talk about this in terms of liminal spaces, and it's important to kind of have a foot. I'm just drawing a parallel here with how you talk about that. You know, we've kind of left the past behind a little bit, and we're in this liminal space, which is a very convergent and emergent space. And it's a space before the not yet future. And I think that can kind of be placed as well with, okay, we're doing a lot of, I guess, green economy or like renewable energy or like lobbying and political reform, but we're also needing to start to think a bit differently and to move away from that and exist in a liminal space that kind of can cater for both of those things.
2: So the way I see it is two kind of concentric circles, or overlapping circles, I should say. You know, there's the old world, the old system, the capitalist, neoliberal, you know, extractivist, colonialist, patriarchal system that we've had in place for about 270 years. And then we've got the new world, which is completely uncertain. And we're in that in-between time where the benefit is we can actually take from the old world what actually is good and can serve us. And that might include some technology. It might include a bunch of different things. But, yeah, what's ahead is totally unknown. And humans who've lived in previous liminal times, it's been both terrifying because it's, like, totally unknown. We don't know what the rules are. We feel like we're free-falling. But at the same time, it's a time of, you know, this is the phrase I introduced in the book, it's a time of stunning possibility. Like, this is an incredible time to be alive because, you know, everything's up for grabs. The future is up for grabs. And we've got the tech bros and we've got all the, you know, destructive dudes and the fascists out there doing their thing. But essentially what they're doing is they're trying to hold on to the old system. But anyone who stays holding on to that old system is going to go down as well, you know, because it's not going to hold. And so all these billionaires that are building bunkers, like when you don't have a financial system, because presumably if everything goes as bad as it, you know, they're thinking it will, that requires them to go and live in a bunker, then there's going to be no financial system either, you know. And so how are they going to pay the security guards? How are they going to keep the power going to ensure the electronic gates, you know, stay shut? You know, how do they keep the aircon going? How do they grow food if they can't pay people? And so their solutions are, you know, just not going to stack up. And so, you know, I think once we actually let go of that way of thinking, that individualist, growth-based thinking, we actually have a hugely exciting future ahead of us, you know, and we don't have to worry about all those dudes doing their thing. They will probably tear down a lot of stuff, you know, with their AI potentially with their wars, you know, and their cruelty, but it'll eventually ground to a halt.
1: Mm. I want to come back to that potentiality of it all and what can emerge from it, but I just want to keep on the liminal spaces a bit, because there is a point in your book where you say, in liminal times, we can selectively draw what we cherish from the past and carry it into the not yet future that we are also partially in or becoming. And what are you drawing personally from this no longer past and carrying into the not yet future?
2: Well, I think the education system, I think there's many elements of material linear thinking that's super useful, you know. Like there's a lot of psychology that talks about the two parts of the brain. The left brain does all the linear thinking that's been the thinking of the past world, you know, like, you know, that kind of thinking that's very scientific. Mm-hmm. You know, you pull out a section of an argument and you argue that bit, you know, and it's all very black and white and so on. That can actually be, it's actually really required. We need that kind of thinking, but we need to actually also have really robust right brain thinking. That's the thinking that creates poetry, that can create, that can deal in complex ideas and deal with complex systems, which is what we're in. So I think we can take that. I mean, there's all kinds of technologies. I mean, even basic things, I'm just looking at, you know, a copy of my book in front of me. Some of those analog things before everything got too dialed up and complex, those analog creations that came about since, you know, industrialization have been amazing. And in fact, capitalism did service for quite a long time. Of all the systems that could have come about off the back of, you know, sort of feudalism and so on, capitalism was a pretty good one, you know, ditto democracy as we have it today. Very flawed, but probably as good as we're going to get. It's just that what happened is it ran away from us. And that's what happens to every complex civilization. It starts out good, gets sophisticated. The Roman Empire brought us, you know, aqueducts and domes and all kinds of things. And then it just gets out of control, you know, and collapses eventually. So I think there's many elements of that. And I would also say that fossil-fueled technology and you know, systems have also served us incredibly, you know, and it's enabled us to have the kind of discussions that you and I are having. Like it's freed us up to be able to discuss morality and to bring about more equality and to get rid of the death penalty in much of the world and to give women the vote and to get rid of racial segregation. All of those things were brought about from the sophistication, you know, of the past. And so all of those things we can take with us. We just have to step up into the next stage of our evolution. And it's kind of like growing up from being a teenager. You know, that moment when you suddenly go, oh, my God, I've got my big pants on now. I can't blame anyone. There's nobody around to blame anymore. This is work that I've got to do, you know. And I sort of think that that's the cusp we're on. We're stepping into a type of adulthood that we're all craving, because I think our society, particularly in Australia, which is a very privileged society, very comfortable, doesn't want to get into too many conflicts, doesn't want anything to get heavy. We're kind of behaving like a 15, 16-year-old that just doesn't want heavy vibes, you know? And unfortunately, that's not the stage of evolution that we need to be at. We need to be growing up.
1: Mm. When you talk about the, like, the liminal spaces and the destruction and collapse of complex societies, and these are all things that have happened in the past before, when societies become too complex, they collapse and there's potential for a kind of new society to be built. But you talk about in your book that there's nothing that's ever happened in this kind of a global scale before.
2: Yeah.
1: So, yeah.
2: Can that's you just a big touch distinction, on that? Yeah. So there've been dozens of complex civilizations like ours that have kind of got very sophisticated and then got so complex they collapsed under the weight of their own complexity. So the Roman Empire I just mentioned, but the Mayan Empire, the Qing Dynasty, there's just been heaps. The difference between, and they all basically collapse, leaving barely a trace. That's just what happens. And ours is kind of on track in a very similar direction. We're following the path of you know, the complex civilization model. But the difference today is that our civilization is global. So, you know, the Roman Empire was fairly cut off from, you know, South Africa or Australia or South America. You know, it collapsed. The rest of us, you know, got on with life. Today, our trade routes are all interconnected. The internet connects everything up. The climate and the biosphere is all interconnected. You know, a climate catastrophe back in the Roman era was a volcano, you know, or a flood that affected that region. Today, a climate catastrophe is global. So what that means is if one system goes down, the entire system goes down, the entire world goes down. So, you know, there's not going to be somewhere where we can decamp to until we sort of regenerate and rebuild. Like, it's going to be all of us. And, you know, at first I think the rich will be, the super rich will be protected at first, but eventually we're all going to be in the same, potentially the same position.
1: Mm.

0: You're tuned into the Climate Action Show on 3CR 855 AM. That song was Sunrise by Norah Jones. If you've just joined me, welcome. Today's show is an interview I did with Sarah Wilson, who just published a book called I Eat the Stars, How to Live Fully and Beautifully in a Collapsing World. And here's the rest of that interview now. The beginning of your book reminds me sort of a very similar progression I experienced with climate activism. A long time I was very focused on action and mitigating the oncoming disaster, and I was quite hopeful that we can prevent oncoming collapse. But then my mind kind of shifted after studying eco-philosophy, and I became, I guess, captivated instead on how we might cultivate different arts of living and dying on a damaged planet, and you know, how we build radically build new worlds. So I also kind of abandoned hope in a similar way to you, but I was in some ways, I guess, christened with a kind of new and radical hope that we might, as you say, be onto something important about being human. And you also talk about this sense of relief after abandoning hope and accepting collapse. But my question is, do you have advice for people who have been sitting with the kinds of things that you discuss in your book for a while and who have, I guess, in some ways allowed their lack of hope and radical or stubborn optimism to fall into a kind of non-radical state of compliance and comfort in this relief that you talk about?
1: Yeah. So I think there's a number of different ways that we can go with so much complexity and overwhelm, you know. We can get overwhelmed and become really despairing and despondent. We can also, and this is a very common reaction, is to go into denial, which is, I think, what you're pointing to there, is this denial is actually a reaction that's an evolutionary reaction. Like, you know, humans, if we were all running around aware of our own death at all times, you know, that we could be eaten by a wildebeest, you know, or whatever at any moment, we would probably just be so psyched out we'd never get around to feeding ourselves or having children and procreating and keeping the human species going. And so it's become it's an evolutionary response to descend into denial, to block things out, to have cognitive biases that protect us and so on. So that's one thing that, you know, I think as a climate activist, and I'm sure you've experienced it, you can go a bit insane going, oh, my God, why aren't people seeing what I'm seeing? And when they see it, why are they just kind of going numb? And worse, just consuming even more, you know, like descending into indulgence even more when we should be going the other way. Well, I think it really does help to understand that denial is a self-protecting mechanism that kicks in when we're overwhelmed like this. And it really shifts what then we need to do as leaders, because all of us are leaders. Anyone who's listening to this is a leader, because we're getting the information first, we're processing it. And so one of those selves to all of this that I push in the more, you know, like descending into indulgence even more when we should be going the other way. Well, I think it really does help to understand that denial is a self-protecting mechanism that kicks in when we're overwhelmed like this. And it really shifts what then we need to do as leaders, because all of us are leaders. Anyone who's listening to this

0: on, everyone, recycle, and, you know, lobby your local politicians, all of which I think we should still continue to do. But it wouldn't happen unless everybody woke up. With what we're facing now, there's not a fix, right? Like, there's not something that we can all rally to do and make happen. Instead, it's almost like the job ahead of us is to get radically accepting, to open up as humans, basically return to our full humanity, because the skills that are going to get us through this is compassion, cooperation, communication, love, you know, that kind of thing. And it sounds all soft, and for, you know, for those of us who've been trying to activate and get together, you know, policy directives, it kind of feels like, how on earth can that possibly work? Well, that's how things emerge. And things emerge when care begets care begets care, and it spreads, that it, and it goes exponential. That's what, we emerged into this mess, and we're going to have to emerge our way out of it. So denial is one piece. Have some compassion for it. Instead, switch to, you know, these promoting these human values, and then be an island of sanity. Basically, role model the way of being that's going to be required to get through this. And the aim, I say, you know, is to calm the farm, because what, you know, for most of us, it's not going to be that we're going to be burnt to a crisp, or, you know, inundated in some horrible flood, or, you know, we won't necessarily be starving to death, you know, particularly here in Australia. What we run the risk of is, as things get scary and weird, people freak out, and we have mass civil unrest. And that's sort of what we're seeing play out around the world. Democracy is declining. Only 7% of the world now lives in a liberal democracy. So America just lost its liberal democratic rating a month ago. Australia's on the brink with all of the anti-protest laws. And so, you know, fascism, this is not a sort of a word that, you know, radicals use anymore. Fascism is here. It is, it's arriving. That's what fascism does. It creeps in. So, you know, and the polarization, the fragmentation, the, you know, the violence that we're seeing, the manosphere, all of these are reflections of the fact that humanity is not staying calm. It's starting to freak out because it's perceiving the wobbliness that's going on. So, yeah, we have a very different role in terms of, you know, I guess having an impact on other people as we evolve through this.
1: And you use that brilliant quote of, I think, I can't remember who says it, but they say, who will I be in this dynamic for others?
0: Yeah, that's Nora Bateson, yeah. Instead of asking, what's going to happen, how long do we have, am I going to die, right, which I'm sure, you know, some people listening here are probably asking it, and I asked it the whole way through writing this book, I can assure you. Instead, the far more enlivening and helpful and effective question to be asking is, who do I need to be in this moment in history, you know? And when you start asking that question, it's, you know, you start to sort of think very, very differently.
1: Yeah. There's another quote you use as well, which is, my goal is to be less anxious. I can't remember the word for word.
0: It's my goal. It was a quote from somebody who interviewed me for a podcast, actually. And she, in response to what I was saying, she said, yeah, my goal is to be a less anxious entity, you know, for others, you know, in this time. And that is part of what we need to be doing. And, of course, there's a flow-on effect there, right? There's just, you know, so many benefits to that, you know, because none of us want to be anxious. Like, you know, when you are – when it's expected that you become a role model and you step up and you, you know, you be the message that you want to see in the world, it has the most incredible, you know, sort of feedback loops, and you benefit from it yourself. You know, I've noticed it myself, like in the writing of the book, in having to do the things that I'm telling everybody to do in my book, I've witnessed my nervous system calm down. I am far happier. I've got so much more energy. You know, because that cognitive dissonance is gone. I'm not spending my days getting frustrated and angry at people who are, you know, have been sucked into denial. You know, once you understand what is happening, rather than, you know, going into that hopium, that hopeful denial, you can, you know, things really do start to shift.
1: And I really like how you use the word "and" instead of "but."

0: I think it's at the end of the chapter, Metacrisis, and you say when having conversations about such complex things, we should respond with yes and instead of yes but. And yeah, this is such a simple shift in the way we have conversations, but I think it really helps us to sort of think about things more holistically and involved rather than that the kind of polarizing either or. And I think that's
1: That's a really good technique. It's a good technique to use in any dynamic, in relationships, and so on, is because it basically allows for the complexity. Yes, this is happening, and this is also a truth. This is also a thing, you know. And when you are trapped in the linear mindset, which is what's dominated for the last couple of hundred years, where, you know, if this is true, that can't also be true, it limits, you know. It's not expansive. It doesn't acknowledge how complex life is, you know. And so this is something that I've had to learn to do when I'm talking now. It used to be sort of, you know, we used to have to be challenged by climate deniers. Now I'm being met with, to be honest, people who don't want to let go of their grip on their climate activism, because they'll come up to me and go, well, da da da da da. And I go, yep, that's true. And this is also true. You know, yes, we do need to continue to talk to our government representatives about, you know, no more mining exploration, etc. And we need to accept that that's not going to save us. We've also, you know, we've got to accept that, you know, there is a bigger, there's a bigger issue at play here, and there are other ways to see things. So,
0: yeah,
1: I found it a really helpful kind of like little tactic, you know. For getting through these complex times.
0: Well, it's a good little tool because it's just such a simple way, just sort of in language. But I think it kind of is really important as well, I guess, with mainstream media as well, and more importantly, short form content. You receive such like an influx of short snippets and little bits of information. You very rarely ever see the whole picture. And that actually works to be debilitating and overwhelming. And that's what you, I think, often get overwhelmed by, especially, you know, given the contents of world news lately. But these kind of little tools that can just in conversation help us to kind of, yeah, like you said, rewire our brain to be a bit more to the right side and to take information in a bit more of an ecological and holistic way. But do you have any other sort of tools like this, or have people who have read the book kind of taken anything like this, just kind of simple things and,
1: Well, I think there's a lot, I mean, in terms of talking to ways to calm the farm and to be the island of sanity as people start to wake up to this stuff, and they're going to need to see, you know, people like us who are talking about them, they need to see us kind of role modeling how to handle it. Some of the things that work for that, and this is, I wrote a chapter on this, is dancing. And I never believed in this stuff. You know, people used to go, come to me, do this kind of intuitive dance class. And I'm like, oh, God, kill me now. And then I tried it and realized, and, you know, it just works. And I've looked into the science on it, and including also the history of it, like throughout difficult times like this, in liminal periods, in really tough periods, like during the Black Plague, during just after Vietnam War, during the French Revolution, people danced to cope. It, like, dance emerged as a way for us to cope with really tough times. That is what dance is. And all kinds of aspects to it actually help us deal with uncertainty, release particular hormones that mean that we can, you know, calm the farm, be sane and calm for those around us. So that's one thing. It sounds woo-woo, but it's just not. And then let me see. I'm just trying to think of other techniques that other people have responded to. I mean, the other thing I talk about is soul nerding. Like, go and read the works of people who have lived in similar times. And the existentialists have brought me great amounts of calm and peace and reassurance. You know, Albert Camus has, you know, Albert Camus, Simone de Beauvoir, Jean-Paul Sartre, all their work touches on this kind of sense of freak outishness that we're feeling, the overwhelm that we're feeling as we face these big existential questions about, you know, about life. So that would be another technique, is rather than doom scrolling, go and read the words of wise people who've really thought and felt through this. you know, different ways of also dealing with grief. We are going through a collective grief and we need to understand that. And there are incredible techniques for handling grief, mostly mindsets and philosophies rather than, you know, physical hacks. But yeah, there's some of the examples. Oh, and creating art, being creative. You know, I have a chapter called We Must Create Art in the Apocalypse. Art has always been, you know, a radical, defiant act in the face of fascists, in the face of authoritarianism, in the face of pain and suffering. It basically says no. It says this is what it means to be human, you know. So some of them sound soft, but some of them are a little bit more tangible and practical, you know.
0: Yeah, I definitely want to come back to the art chapter, but I think the dancing thing, I think there's got to be some sort of correlation with, like, that right side of your brain. I mean, learning and move, like, movement especially is, is such a nonlinear way of, well, it's such a way of building and creating knowledge and expression outside of the brain. And so I think there must be some sort of, yeah, correlation there. And yeah, yeah, the reading.
1: There absolutely is.
0: Yeah. And the reading thing, I think also not even just reading existential philosophers, but just reading any book, I think, is really helpful because you sit with it and you have this kind of, you create an experience and a relationship with reading a book that is so different from what you get information wise on Instagram. And yeah, so I think that's,
1: it uses a part of our brain. It uses the prefrontal cortex, which opens up a part of our brain that allows for expansive thinking, but also calming our nervous system. So all of that's absolutely true. The other thing is that, you know, dance shakes off stress hormones. It actually releases it, you know, which then opens us up to be able to, you know, to be available to better kinds of thinking.
0: Yeah, and I mean, the importance of making art in a time like this, I was speaking to my friend as well. She's just started a Substack series and I'm writing a TV show, and we often like have long kind of lengthy conversations about the world, and we reach a point of despair and denial, and we kind of ask ourselves, oh, well, what's the point of doing anything? You know, is there really a place for kind of art in this kind of art in such a changing world? But we always, and I'm not really sure how or why, but we always come back to the conclusion of, well, like, now is the best time to make art. And I don't really understand why. I can't really intellectualize or explain why I feel that way, but we just kind of settle on this assurance that, no, it's the best time to
1: do it. It is. I mean, there's a bunch of arguments, you know, I sort of extrapolate all kinds of arguments in, you know, across the chapter, but I think the one that probably is most powerful is that a lot of what's happening, particularly with AI and fascism, you know, what the tech bros are doing to us, is about sort of really making us feel dehumanized. You know, it's taking over. It's taking over our jobs. It's taking over our relationships. It's taking over our attention. It's taking over our children's well-being. And so a lot of what we're going to have to do is be defiant. We need to actually, you know, we need to draw a line and we need to resist. And we need to be doing the things that make us really human, that AI can never take from us. It can never take from us our ability to create art. Mm-hmm. It has tried, and I talk about this in the book, you know, and I talk about why it can't, because it can't bring in the human experience. And the best art is able to capture, you know, maybe colours and structures and, you know, dynamic movement and human experience. It's seen through the lens of the human experience. It'll never be able to do that. Same with poetry. It cannot create poetry, and it's a real sticking point for these large language models and the tech bros, you know, the dudes talk about it. You know, they don't think it'll ever be able to do poetry. So there's, you know, there's that. So to do all the things that make us human is our act of defiance. And at the same time, it is the thing that will get us through this, right? It's going to keep us strong and sturdy as we pass through this limited time. And on top of that, it's going to lay the sort of the framework for the world that we want to create going forward, because the world I want is one that's pro-human, you know? Mm. Our world has become so terribly anti-human. And so the more that we can hang, you know, and I make a similar argument, you know, I get asked, I answer a lot of kind of questions in the book that came from my Substack community. One of them was, should I be having children? And I'm like, yes, because it's human. Mm. It is human to have children, to create love, to create these little beings of potential. And so we do all the things. We do all those things because it's, you know, it's ticking off a bunch of boxes, you know, and that's what we should be focusing on. And to that extent, you know, what I'm talking about here is not doom and gloom. My message is, like, radically optimistic and positive. It's basically and sort of liberating. Because I'm not saying we fight things. I'm saying we return. I call it homecoming.
0: Mm.
1: We come home to who we truly are. That's what we do.
0: Yeah.
1: That's the fix.
0: And you mentioned as well when you talk about having children and people in, I can't remember the exact reference, but people in like dire situations where they're, a lot of their kids are dying, the fertility rates increase and they have more kids. And I think that's like really shows us that when we're in these kind of situations of such destruction and death and anti-humanism, we just return to everything that makes us human. And people may ask, how can you have a kid in such a trying time where you know that they're not going to have, you know, all the benefits that you and the privileges that you had growing up? But it's like, we need to do everything we can to, like you say, to homecome into ourselves and into our humanistic.
1: It's what we've been craving anyway.
0: Yeah.
1: Like, you know, I get asked a number of times in the writing of the book, oh, what if we've got this wrong, Sarah? Like, what if it's all going to be fine? And I'm like, well, nothing's lost because we would want to do this anyway, you know? Mm-hmm. Like, this is how we want to live. And it's actually given us the invite. It's actually, you know, paving the way for us to live how we've been craving to live for a long time.
0: Mm.
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0: Welcome back to the Climate Action Show on 3CR 855 AM. We've been listening to an interview I did with Sarah Wilson about her recent book, I Eat the Stars, and that continues now. You touched on how the kind of book was born from Substack, and each chapter kind of emerged through the comment sections of the previous chapters. Yeah, what was the kind of process of exploring these ideas first through community and then turning into a book?
1: Oh, I mean, it was completely reflective of the actual, of actually what I was writing about.
0: Mm.
1: It was emergent, you know, rather than, you know, me as an expert sitting down with my computer and tapping away my thoughts on the subject. Basically, I wrote it with the community who were giving me feedback. They were, you know, that makes me freak out. Oh, my God, I feel this. What about this? I don't agree with you on that. Like, it emerged. It kind of morphed and rolled around. I had to wrestle with things. And also kind of reminded me of the urgency. Like, I commissioned, and it also made me aware of, these are all themes, as you know, that I've put in the book. I committed to writing a chapter every week. Mm. And so I had to. And I tell you what, it gets you writing a book way faster than any other methodology I've tried. So, and all of those are values that I was writing about. It was just the most bizarre process. It was so self-referring. It was totally meta, you know.
0: Mm.
1: So it was, you know, and it turns out most people listening probably know of Substack. I got onto Substack quite early. I think I've been on there for about 5 years now.
0: Mm.
1: And I, this way of writing a book, I think I was one of the first to do it. And since then, Stephen Fry and a bunch of other writers have done it as well and got book deals. But this is actually how a lot of controversial books throughout history got published. So Lolita and War and Peace and Fear and Death, Fear and Loathing in Las Vegas, and pretty much all of Virginia Woolf's books and Charles Dickens, they were written as serialisations in magazines or newspapers.
0: Mm.
1: And later on, it, partly as a way for the author to make money as they were writing, but also, you know, they were writing dangerous ideas. A publisher could see, oh, that worked. You know, people read it as a column that was published each month in some newspaper. We'll put it together and publish it as a book. So there's a long history of doing it this way, and I thought I'd revive it.
0: Mm. But you can also really feel the difference when you read your book as well, because you can see where you've drawn on people's comments and where you've had to maybe extend on a few things or to skip past others because they're less important or they don't resonate as much. So I think it really like adds so much colour to the storytelling aspect of it, and it is more of a storytelling form than, or community storytelling form than what, yeah, like a research-based book is.
1: That's right. I think the future that we're going to be wanting to head into and that we have to head into is going to be far more collaborative and organic and acknowledging of uncertainty and not knowing where the next step's going to go, but being in it, being part of this, yeah, this emergence.
0: Mm. And you discussed prepping for the apocalypse. And I have heard people in my life sort of having conversations about prepping and turning to self-sufficiency and growing gardens or buying, you know, backup generators for this supposed oncoming blackout that is supposed to happen. What are your thoughts on prepping?
1: Doesn't work. Yeah. Won't work. Give up on it. Like, save yourself the energy. I think there's pro-social prepping and there's sensible preparation that you can do. But, yeah, so basically going off into the hills, buying an allotment of land and trying to be self-sufficient with, you know, chickens and a vegetable garden, it's been shown categorically not to work. So 5% of these kind of intentional communities, even when it expands to a small community, you know, you might get three families together or something, only 5% last 5 years. So it's pretty narrow. They've found that you need around about 100 to 150 people within any kind of community to be able to be self-sufficient. So whatever way you look at it, isolating ain't going to work. You are going to have to build a community. And so what they've found, the studies find, is that if you do all of this work, i.e. collaborating, building things, growing things, sharing skills, you do it where you are, in the community where you are. If you live in an apartment block, start to sort of share skills, work out, you know, join a food co-op together. There's all kinds of things. We know how to do them all. The information's out there. So start where you are. Like, you do not have to go and buy land out in the middle of nowhere. What I'd also say to that, and this is the argument that I ultimately put forward, is, okay, you're going to go out there, and if it gets really bad, presumably you're thinking it will, otherwise you wouldn't invest in all of this, you know, and you're going to stockpile and everything, you're going to have to defend it. Are you prepared to do that with a gun and violence? Because that's what it'll take. And what if the neighbour's kid comes around totally hungry and starving and desperate? What are you going to do then, you know? So I've decided that's not what it means to be human. Mm-hmm. There's no way I'm going to do any of that. So I've aborted mission on that idea, and I think everybody else should too, because it just doesn't work. Instead, you build the communities where you are. You get resilient within your local community. And that's how we do it.
0: Mm.
1: You know, and also it is sensible to actually, for instance, there's going to be shortages coming up because of what's happening in Iran. Yeah, get together some plans, talk to, you know, your family. And yes, I would advise stockpiling a few things, but you can't stockpile forever. Just get a few, you know, if you've got medications that you really need, get 3 months' worth. Just have it there because it's, you know, if there's a bit of chaos that happens, if there's a, as, you know, trade routes go down and fuel supplies go down, you know, we want to calm the farm. We don't want to join the mad rush to buy toilet paper. So go and get some of those things now, just quietly. Don't, you know, strip the shelves, and get yourself ready in that kind of a way. But the most productive thing you can do if you want to survive long term, if you're thinking things are going to get really bad, is build community.
0: Mm.
1: Communicate, collaborate, share, focus on those things.
0: Mm. I think that's, yeah, definitely. There's different kinds of prepping. Like you said, there's prepping that really plays into the kind of old world individualism and competitiveness, kind of, I guess, socio-Darwinism. And then there's a different form of prepping where you can, yeah, even just like given the kind of fuel crisis that we had recently, just carpooling, that's a community form of prepping, or a community response to this.
1: Totally. And when you carpool, you're developing relationships which could come in handy elsewhere. You're having a conversation in the car with somebody you wouldn't normally be able to, and, you know, what do you know? They have an excess of tomatoes and you've got an excess of cucumbers in your garden. And you work out, you develop these networks, you know, as things get tricky. I mean, that's what's happening. I'm in Australia at the moment, staying with one of my brothers, and, you know, two of my other brothers live within 5 minutes, and it's just this kind of rotating, you know, kids coming around and taking eggs from one house to the next, you know, swapping tomato stashes and not because they're prepping, it's just what they do, you know. You share, you know, one person is really good at gardening with, you know, growing beans, but they've just got too many, you know. That's kind of the future, you know. And we've known that this works. It's what's worked throughout history, and it's going to work again.
0: Mm-hmm. Yeah,
1: it's exactly. A way of being that really does work for humanity, and we shouldn't try to think we can do better than it.

0: Thank you so much for tuning in to another episode of the Climate Action Show. My name is Shay and I've been your host for today. That song was Come On Home by the Lujadu Sisters. It's another song that makes me feel very calm in this consistently uncertain present that we're in. Today's episode featured an interview with author Sarah Wilson. Thank you so much to Sarah for speaking with me. You can buy her recent book, I Eat the Stars, at bookshops and online and in all the usual places. 3CR is having its annual radiothon in June, and the Climate Action Show will have a special radiothon program on Monday, June 15th at our usual time from 5 to 6pm. It'll be a really exciting show with most of the team in the studio live, and it'll be a great chance for listeners to call us and to chat to us on air or to text through messages that we can read out. And you can tell us what you like or don't like about the show and recommend topics for us to cover in the future. So make sure you tune in for the live show on the 15th of June. Next up tonight is...
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1: Breadline is broadcast from the stolen unceded lands of the Wurundjeri people. The unfairness of the so-called welfare system disproportionately affects Indigenous people.
2: Down with mutual obligations.
3: Raise the rate.
1: Fair and equal treatment for all. Yes, and that's exactly right. And you are certainly listening to Breadline from the Australian Unemployed Workers Union. And yeah, what a great show from the Climate Action crew. Yeah, really good points about building community rather than sort of hanging on in quiet desperation. And yeah, we've got a packed show for you tonight. I'm going to be giving a quick plug now to Zoom, which is on tomorrow night, of course, completely free. You just have to sign up to get the link for it, and you have to search on Humanitix for the most important broken promises. And that's from the Anti-Poverty Centre talking about the budget, which of course is pretty bad. and we can't really sort of underline that any more than it already is. But that's a chance to at least meet and talk to other people who are similarly affected as we are, getting various types of welfare. And also just a reminder quickly that we do, the Australian Unemployed Workers Union runs an advocacy line, and that's on Monday to Friday from 10 till 2. And if you don't catch the number, you can always just Google advocacy line AUWU, but the number is 1-800-289-848, and that's where you can talk to an actual human being, particularly if you may have been being kept on hold for a long time. So that's when you can talk to us, and also if by any chance you miss us, we can ring you back. And today, later in the show, I'm going to be talking to Kate, who's involved with a whole lot of interesting projects in her area, which is sort of Western Sydney of the Eora Nation. So I'll go to a couple of quick community announcements, and then we'll get Kate on the line. And after the community announcement, I'll be playing a song by Race Rage called Eat the Rich. So here's the announcement to remind you, you're listening to beautiful 3CR.
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6: We love our bread, we love our banner, but most of all,
7: eat those rich fuckers.

0: And yeah, that was Race Rage with Eat the Rich. And hello, am I talking to Kate?
1: Hi, yes, you are.
0: Hi, thank you. And welcome to Breadline. We just had a rather lively song there from Race Rage, Eat the Rich. Yeah. And yeah, so I just explained at the beginning of the show that you're involved with a whole lot of interesting things up in the Eora Nation, Sydney, otherwise known as Sydney. So yeah, so first
1: Well,
0: of all,
1: I'm on Darug lands, actually, because
0: right.
1: Sydney doesn't quite work like Melbourne. But
0: Oh, okay. All right. Well, thanks for that. Yeah, first of all, I suppose I know Kate because we're both on the Committee of Management of the Australian Unemployed Workers Union. So yeah, we've been keeping it all together, last week we did some training about how to get the sort of messaging out to people who don't really understand about how forced labour and work for the dole works. So yeah, I thought it was quite a useful workshop. What did you think, Kate?
1: Yes,
0: Yeah.
1: we all think about these things all the time and have so much mess in our heads of information and like rage and but to communicate it to others, especially when you don't know who you're talking to, all you lovely people out there, hi.
0: Yeah.
1: You need to really pull it apart and yes, figure out how you're to actually put it out there.
0: Exactly. Yeah, I mean, I suppose regular listeners to Breadline would know that we constantly complain about the job service providers, and we constantly complain about how people are caught in this terrible sort of bind of having to apply for non-existent jobs, being forced to go on courses which don't suit their skills. The latest one we heard, I think, last week was someone being forced to volunteer in an op shop. This is again the over 55s can do volunteer work rather than apply for masses of jobs. And I think Michelle said that they were forced to count puzzle pieces.
1: Yeah, can't you just imagine that situation where you're there because you have to be, and someone probably resents you for it and can give you orders like that?
0: That's right. And, you know, even the constant folding of pullovers and rearranging
1: Yes.
0: of op shop bits and pieces, even though we all go to op shops, would tend to drive you mad. And that sort of ties in. You're involved with another an online activity of talking about the whole concept of bullshit jobs. Tell
1: We
0: us
1: still
0: about
1: call it,
0: that.
1: yes, we still call it the Bullshit Jobs Reading Group, although we have been going all over David Graeber's work because the further you look into it, the more you need to explore society and economy and how things really work and why on earth we got to this place. But yeah, the Bullshit Jobs itself is a good term that yeah, Graeber came up with when he discovered that I think it was about 40% of the people he asked figured that the work they spend their lives doing was pointless. It didn't need to be done. They were doing it because they needed the salary, the wage that it came with, but the work itself either. Not even the work that is actually bad for the world. That's something else. That's on top of these numbers. But the things that just are unnecessary, whether somebody decided to put up a job position for something and it really didn't work out very well, or maybe your entire life is spent papering over the problems that are caused by something else that should have just been fixed. But no, you're there spending all your time and energy and brain and physical resources on just maintaining something, or maybe even a whole company that really doesn't need to exist but rents office space, and you're doing the very, very important work of cleaning, but you're cleaning that office space where those people shouldn't be. They shouldn't be doing that. They They could have been doing something else with their lives, so you therefore also are doing a bullshit job.
0: Yeah, yeah. I suddenly, that TV show Peep Show suddenly came into my head, because there's a great episode of that where they all are doing pointless bullshit jobs, but then suddenly the company folds and they're all sort of told to go outside for a fire drill, and then they're told not to come back in. It did actually happen to me once. I worked on a building site, which was a training program, and they were folding that business, and they got everyone back in the office because they knew people might go a bit wild on the building site if they knew. But, yeah, it's that thing about, yeah, you're meant to put your heart and soul into it, but then they can pull the mat out from you just in a moment.
1: Yeah.
0: And yeah. So, yeah, you've been had that group going for a while now, haven't you?
1: Yeah, it's been, I started that in COVID, actually.
0: Ah, right.
1: A couple of years off. But, yes, when I first got involved in the union, I thought that one of the things we need to do alongside the activism and the trying to make change is the theory. So really, make what we do into practice.
0: Yeah, yeah. Well, the climate show, which comes on before Breadline on 3CR, has had a very practical approach. I was listening to it before we started, and they were just talking about surviving the climate crisis by not getting into a panic and thinking you can sort of do it on your own by, you know, hiding out with some cans of tinned tomatoes or whatever. The same thing with sort of confronting the situation we have with jobs and our time, really. Our time could be a lot better spent.
1: Yeah.
0: Than you know, a large amount of the jobs that are on the go right now. Yeah, not to mention the fake training, which people who are on getting payments are being forced to get into, often because it is run by the same job service providers that are actually pushing you into it. And that I suppose if listeners do want to investigate more about that concept, they could look up David Graeber. There'd be a lot online that you could read. So his name is Graeber, isn't it?
1: Yes.
0: So
1: he died only a few years ago, and so some people have been maintaining his website, and so there's a lot of material on it. A lot of his articles are very accessible, really easy to read, engaging, interesting. Some of them are anthropological and academic and very different, but hey, give it a try.
0: Yeah.
1: all the different themes keep on coming back, because that's how the world works. Everything does affect each other, of course.
0: Yeah, and I love his descriptions of how before the world was as sort of divided up by all these sort of national borders, that, you know, there were people who could escape from sort of, say, a tyrannical self-styled leader by just moving somewhere else. And I love that concept, because, again, it's hard when we think of all the borders that have been thrown up around the world.
1: Yeah, and national borders are quite a new thing, but yeah, a way that I don't think he actually uses the term centre and periphery, but that's the first ones I heard for that kind of idea, that things like empires and nations and states build up and they become a centre of something. But there are always edges. And of course, national borders and things make that really hard. If the people in the centre put the borders where they want them, then they can control that. But there's always one way or another that you can be on the edges, as a lot of us are.
0: Unemployed
1: people are by default on the edges, even if we live in the centre of city. And neurodivergent people and queer people and all of groups that overlap a lot.
0: Yes.
1: And we are still trying to exist very often within something that is a centre, instead of retreating, because, well, we've gotten used to a lot of it, and it's not, there aren't so many places to just trot out and completely make your own world. But I'm working on planning something myself, so there are some opportunities.
0: Yeah. Oh, well, that was a very good segue, as they say. to your other project that you're working on to do with how.

0: housing.
1: Yes, housing and community. I am I'm working on the premise that I've been thinking of for, well, forever in some ways. A lot of people have a dream. Some people have a dream of like 8 friends and some tiny houses out in the middle of nowhere. Some people have a dream of a cafe, which also doubles as a community space after hours and has a nice like a bookshelf and local art on the walls, some board games. A lot of people have these dreams. Mine, and I'm not alone in it, is a housing co-op, a community, a big one, a village. And nice. I've been thinking now that we have the word neurodivergence that is also relatively new and puts a new spin on some things that we've already known about those of us who are, well, yeah, in the margins, that we share a lot of needs but also strengths and like, desires and priorities that that the mainstream society doesn't care for and doesn't support us in, but we could support each other. And we do. We build community all the time, but a lot, often we are atomized throughout, well, generally cities, and it's really hard to get together with people when you have to all keep moving all the time and further out, and people just aren't there. So if we are there, if we have our housing and our community spaces and resources and our people right there, then we can do so much better. We can live better and we can also contribute better.
0: Yeah, I believe. Yeah, that sounds good. Yeah. And what stage is your co-op at then?
1: Very, very baby, early steps.
0: Right.
1: I am talking to people. There's an awful lot of goodwill, not so much people who actually have time and energy, but I'm having a lot of conversations and a lot of I'm starting on some quite serious, generally 3-hour conversations because I've put together a list of questions to try to verify, like to crowdsource whether my hunches are really what is good for many people. And, yeah, they're looking pretty good so far, but everyone I talk to comes up with something else to add.
0: Funnily enough, in my town we talked about a sort of, it was running for a while, which was just a sort of linking between of households, the same idea that we lived all in a small town so we could just join in with each other. Various sort of things didn't work out, but I think the thing of having your housing sorted is so important and allows your time free for so much else. It sounds great.
1: When I lived in Newtown and we were all, well, people who had recently been students of in Sydney, it's probably the queerest, most student-y area, or it was at the time, and we ran a queer space there because we could manage that. We could use one dodgy little room in the back of a shop front because we all were share housing for cheap and close.
0: Yeah,
1: but we needed some alternative to pubs and commercial spaces and just the weather outside to be able to have ideas, to meet, to try things out.
0: Lot of the time we're inventing it ourselves because we're squashed by the outside world, as we were talking about David Graeber. All power to the sort of the networking. I can imagine it's quite exhausting but quite satisfying as well, the networking process you're taking part in.
1: It's wonderful. I'm also looking at like documents and becoming a co-op and these kinds of things and preparing to like talk to fancy people.

0: people who can give funding at all, but the talking to enthusiastic community members, that's really the highlight. It's been great.
1: Yeah. Well, phew, because we only have half an hour, we've nearly used up the show. Would you like to add anything just quickly before we just end with a few community announcements?
0: Wow. There's so much to say on these topics.
1: You'll
0: have 3 hour conversations right now.
1: You'll have to come back again and tell us, how it's progressing.
0: For sure.
1: But yes, so thanks so much, Kate. And I'm proud to be part of the Australian Unemployed Workers Union with you and many others. So, all right, we'll talk again. And thanks for coming on, Old Breadline. Okay, bye.
0: Bye.
2: Rally to Save Public Housing. Over 10,000 residents are set to be displaced, with 6,660 homes to be demolished across 44 public housing towers. All this in an ever-worsening housing crisis. Join us at the State Library of Victoria on Saturday the 30th of May at 11 a.m. and then march to the Atherton Gardens public towers in Fitzroy as we fight to save the towers, people's homes and the communities in and around them. After the rally will be a community festival at the Towers. The Victorian Labor Government is determined to demolish and privatise public housing and sell off public land to developers. See you on Saturday 30th of May. Together we can stop this madness. Save Public Housing Collective is a 3CR supporter.
1: And yeah, you're listening to towards the end of Breadline, which is the weekly show of the Australian Unemployed Workers Union, and Jessica presenting. And we've had an exciting afternoon. We've been putting up podcasts on the 3CR website. And so it means that you're desperate to hear some more from Breadline, you can actually listen via your computer or your phone. So we've got a few episodes there, and we've got a lot more almost ready to go. So I mentioned at the beginning of the show that this tomorrow night there's an online event, and you can get free tickets through Humanitix, and you just have to search for the name "The Most Important Broken Promises." And we were shocked, of course. The kind of thing that happens is, of course, the cuts to the NDIS, $36 billion over 4 years, and then $190 million gets given to those private job companies, unfortunately. Yes, well, we'll deal more with that on next week's show. But meanwhile, it's bye from me, and I'm going out with a song which I actually haven't listened to, but it's from the Asian Dub Foundation, and it's called Oil. So bye from me.

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0: 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Lastly, I'd just like to thank you for listening.
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1: Is this the big one?
2: I try to stay level-headed, stay with the science, but I'm freaked out about 2026. My rain barrel is empty, it's really hot, really early, and El Niño is cranking up faster than anyone has ever seen. In the last El Niño in 2023, carbon from Canada's wildfires equaled the total emissions from India. Wildfires have become a world problem. They are your problem. Fire expert Michael Flanagan joins us. Then to the Amazon with the godfather of rainforest science, Dr. Carlos Nobre. He tells us about the Columbia Conference to get off fossil fuels, better news on deforestation despite organized crime, and the awful tipping point where the Amazon forest declines to grasslands even without more human emissions. This is the Find Out Time. I'm Alex Smith. 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
2: Dr. Michael Flanagan has been a fixture on the Canadian wildfire scene for decades. He's led international forums and edited a key journal, all while publishing highly cited papers. When people, politicians, and emergency agencies need help, they call Mike. 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
4: Great to be with you, Alex.
2: So you're co-author of a new paper that I think revolutionizes fire response in a warming age. But before we go there, I got to say a lot of folks in Western North America are on edge right now about this year's fire season. In the last El Niño of 2023, you and I talked about mind-boggling extreme fires in the Canadian North. Now experts are calling a new El Niño developing, well, right now in May, which is, I think is months earlier than usual. It may be a strong one. What does that mean for expectations for this year's fire season in North America?
4: Yeah, the fires, it's still early, but there are a number of indicators that we can use. You know, full disclaimer, you know, our fire season will depend on the day-to-day fire weather, especially extreme hot, dry, windy conditions and the amount and timing of ignitions. But having said that, there are a number of indicators that can suggest what the potential is for this fire season. And the potential is for a very active fire season in many parts of North America, including Western Canada and Western United States, but also the Southeastern United States. One of the first indicators is drought. A large area of the United States and parts of Canada are abnormally dry or in drought, and that helps set the stage. Second thing, stage setter, is snowpack. And particularly in the western United States, the snowpack is really low or even record low or absent. And this is a concern because years with early snowmelt means more land available to burn and generally less moisture to soak into the fuels and the soil. So that's the second thing. The third is what's the forecast for the summer? And the forecast for much of North America is above normal temperatures. And maybe we can talk a little bit later about temperature and fire, but generally the warmer we are, the more fires we see. And parts, particularly Western Canada, are going to be drier than normal. So hot and dry is a recipe for wildfire. And the last thing I'll throw in is ENSO, El Niño Southern Oscillation. We were in a La Niña. We're currently neutral, but the models suggest that we'll be El Niño shortly, and a number of them suggest it's going to be a very strong El Niño. And this affects the synoptic pattern, where the high pressures are and where the low pressures are. But generally, it means for many parts of North America, higher temperatures and drier conditions in some regions. And that is also a recipe for wildfires. So everything's lining up. You know, it's not a lock, but everything's lining up for a busy fire season. The United States is already quite active. It started early. And, you know, like places like California, they often say fire year instead of fire season because you can get fires any time of the year. So that's the stage for the 2026 fire season. And just as a quick aside, to me, for Canada, 2026 is a litmus test. And, you know, why do I say that? We've had three really active years, 2020, 2023, 2024, 2025, 8% of our forest is burned in those 3 years. You know, I used to say that there'll be active years and quiet years, but now I'm rethinking that narrative. If 2026 is a bad year, that'd be 4 years that are really active, and we have no historical record in our modern record of having even three bad fire years, let alone four. So I'm going to say that most years are going to be bad because, you know, Canada and the United States are big countries, and somewhere there's going to be conditions conducive to an active year. Regionally, I still believe that, you know, there'll be quiet years where it's wetter or cooler and active years. But at the larger scale, somewhere, we're going to see an active fire season.
2: Okay, let's go to the new paper. It's the second from a PhD thesis by young scientist Kaiwai Liu, and he's from your former stomping grounds at the University of Alberta. The title is A Weakened Diurnal Weather Constraint Leads to Longer Burning Hours in North America. That doesn't sound too exciting, but it changes everything about how we experience and fight wildfires. Scientists used to assess wildfires only after they were over. More recently, with satellites and computer analysis, we can explore daily fire behavior. Why do we need to drill down further into hourly fire activity?
4: Historically, firefighters would fight the fires during the day. Nighttime would come. Temperatures get cooler. Relative humidities go up. Winds go down. And the fire goes quiet. So firefighters could catch their breath, move equipment around, and things like that. But now we're seeing, you know, fires are burning longer during the day and night, into the night, and even through the night. So we don't have that respite that we used to have, you know, historically. And it's because our climate's changing. Those warmer temperatures at night creating more drought, and we're seeing longer periods of burning. And this is a concern because a longer period of fires burn means it burns more area. And the more area means it's more likely to bump into a community infrastructure, so it has impact. You know, we often talk about number of fires, hectares burned, because they're at our fingertips, but it's really about the impacts of fire on society. And there's the direct impacts, like I just talked about, you know, fires burning into communities or burning down critical infrastructure, but there's also indirect impacts, which are really important, and that's smoke. You know, if you're downtown New York, your place isn't going to burn down from a wildland fire. However, the quality of your life could be in the tank for weeks because of smoke from a fire 1,000 kilometers away. And that's the thing about smoke. It travels long distances, can circle the globe. So the more hours we have to burn generally means more acres or hectares burn, which means more smoke and more impacts on society.
2: Well, yes, as you say, longer burning hours also means wildfires continue to burn intensely, even at night, so they become intense very fast. And I'm looking back at some of those community disasters in recent years. Evacuation orders for the 2023 Maui fire came at 3:43 a.m. In Jasper 2024, residents were ordered to leave town on short notice at 10 at night, so you had thousands of residents and tourists forced to flee in the dark. In the L.A. fires, communities like West Altadena got former evacuation orders around 3:25 a.m. So again, they were going in total darkness as the power outages hit. It sounds like a new night terror that wasn't that common before climate change. What do you think?
4: Yes. I mean, there's always been fire, and occasionally fires have burned through the night in the past, but they're becoming much more frequent because the climate's changing and is much more conducive to longer burning hours and fires burning through the night. So what's going on? Like, let's talk about this for a second. The warmer we get, the more fire we see is generally what we're seeing over many parts of the earth, including Canada and Western United States and Eastern United States as well. So the warmer we get, the longer our fire seasons are getting. And maybe I'll back up just a second. Here I'm talking about individual fire, like the Jasper fire, the Maui fire. I'm talking about fire over a large area, like a state, California, or a province, British Columbia, over a longer period of time, decades. So the warmer we get, the longer the fire seasons are. I just mentioned that California talks about fire years and no longer about fire seasons. We're not far off in parts of Canada where we're seeing fires in December and January and February. And, you know, that's our new reality. Second, the warmer we get, the more lightning we expect. In Canada, just over half of our fires are caused by lightning, but they're responsible for 90 to 95% of the area burned. So more lightning means more fire. The third reason really is the most important. As the atmosphere warms, the ability to suck moisture out of the fuel, and here I'm talking about dead vegetation on the forest floor, needles, twigs, pine cones, etc., it's such a rapid increase that even if you get more rain, the actual fuel moisture is going to be lower because of this increase in temperature. And the drier the fuel, the easier it is for a fire to start. It means more fuel, dead vegetation is available to burn, which leads to higher intensity fires that are difficult to impossible to extinguish. And what we're seeing with climate change, like we used to think about drought as the lack of rain. But now, because of these higher temperatures sucking moisture out of that dead vegetation or the soil, it's leading to dry conditions like drought. Even though we're getting some rain, it just doesn't compensate for this drying effect from warmer temperatures. And that's where we are. And, you know, just recently in Canada, the number of human-caused fires have been decreasing and decreasing for decades, but now we're starting to see an increase. And, you know, at first we thought, are people just getting more careless, not observing fire bans, or is there something else going on? We actually think something else is going on. We think that because the fuels are so much drier, that it's so much easier for fire to start, whether it's a lightning strike or some human activity or human infrastructure like power lines, which Maui fire was a power line fire, railways, people burn fields, people actually still burn garbage in some place. Even things like your car or your truck or your four-wheel vehicle, the muffler can be really hot and you park on dry grass and it starts a fire. There's so many ways for fires to start. It only takes a spark, and the drier the fuel, the easier it is for a fire to start.
2: If I understood the paper correctly, it looks like burning hours in the boreal forests increase more slowly than further south in the temperate and subtropical regions. That's opposite to what I expected. Do we know why?
4: So it's a function of, you know, there's a number of factors. We use machine learning, and it was a function of temperature, relative humidity, fuel moisture. Yeah, I was a bit surprised by that as well. But that they are going in the same direction. We're seeing more burning hours, and we're seeing more burning days, too. So it's just the window where we can see active fires is increasing. And that's the concern. That's the take-home message. And stepping back, you know, the impacts of fire and climate change, and I've talked about some of them, about longer fire seasons and lightning. This is just one piece of the puzzle, and it's a big puzzle, but it's an important piece. And there's other pieces like fire intensity, and we're seeing a lot more fire-generated thunderstorms than we have in the past. You know, Jasper Fire is an example of a pyrocumulonimbus. These are monsters, and you cannot suppress them. We can try, but we can't suppress them. Once they get up and running, they generate their own winds, they cast embers kilometers in advance of the fire and kind of leapfrog across the landscape. It's our modern fire danger systems, fire growth models, do not accurately capture these pyrocumulonimbus. And this is another feature of a climate change world in which you live. And our fire management activities have to adapt to this new world.
2: Yeah, the increase in burning hours, including more nighttime burning, is more extreme in spring and fall. And again, what does that mean for fire planning?
4: So, yeah, for many parts, the summer is the fire season. Or it's the most intense part of the fire season, where you have the most fires and the most intense fires. But now we're seeing these shoulder seasons. So it talks about, you know, it also suggest a lengthening of the fire season. And I can give you an example of that. Alberta, their official fire season start was April 1st until about 2016, where they said, we're seeing so many fires before April 1st, we're moving it to March 1st. And some years there's still snow. Yeah, absolutely. But some years there's fires burning in February and January. So we're seeing these shoulder seasons, and it's not just the currents, but we're seeing more intensity in these shoulder seasons. Another example from Canada, I live in Canada, so most of my examples will come from Canada, is in our modern record of daily area burned in Canada, the day with the most area burned is towards the end of September in 2023. This is far outside the normal fire season, and the location was northeastern BC, northern Alberta, and southern Northwest Territories above the 60th parallel. And it was because of a cluster of these fire-generated thunderstorms, these pyro-CBs. So not only are we seeing fires in the shoulder seasons, and these longer burning hours are contributing to that, but we're seeing high-intensity fires burning these shoulder seasons. In fact, in 2023, we were seeing fires burning through the night in the Northwest Territories in September and Saskatchewan in October, which is usually safe territory in terms of when to expect a fire, let alone an intense fire that burns through the night. You know, what's happened in Canada and Western United States is that we've seen a quadrupling of area burns since the 1970s. And for Canada, we're now, our 10-year average is just over 4 million hectares. It was about 1 million hectares in the 70s. 4 million hectares, you know, for your listeners, that's twice the size of Lake Ontario. We're talking a big chunk of real estate. You know, I've been publishing and researching fire and climate change for many decades, and I was expecting more fire, but it's happening much more rapidly than I thought. Some of our research suggests that eastern North America would see an increase in fire about mid-century. I'm rethinking that. You know, what we've seen in 2023 and 2025 in Canada, and then now in the States this year, 2026, we're seeing fires in the east and, you know, significant fire. So perhaps our earlier research was right on the increase in fire in the east, but got the timing off, and it's happening much earlier than we thought. So now, if you live in the States, it's not just fires in the west. It's fires in central United States and now eastern United States. And, you know, historically, there's been significant fires, you know, in eastern United States, but many of these were associated with clearing of the land and burning brush and not having proper controls. You know, there was Gatlinburg, you know, in Tennessee a few years ago where, unfortunately, a number of people died, a number of structures lost. But, you know, significant fires in the east have been fairly rare. That may change as our climate continues to change.
2: Yeah, just a couple of weeks ago in April, there were fires in Florida, in Georgia, in the Carolinas, and in New Jersey. So that's all very weird. You are listening to Radio EcoShock. I'm Alex Smith with Dr. Michael Flanagan from Thompson Rivers University. We are going on about wildfire danger cranking up with El Nino and fossil fuels. Now, I think about slow-moving bureaucracy and a history of responding days later. It takes time to get the equipment and the planes and all the things you need. And then I read in Kaiwei's new paper, quote, about 60% of fires reached their maximum intensity within the first 24 hours after detection. Ooh, that's terrifying. Aren't we ready for such fast fires?
4: No, we're not really ready. Some of the things we are doing, though, are like fighting fires at night. We never used to fight fires at night. Night vision has changed that, and, you know, better preparation. But fire management's challenging, okay, at the best of times. And with climate change, it's becoming more challenging, and there's more value in the landscape. And I actually think the public has higher expectations for fire management. I mean, in Canada and the United States, fires that are action, most of them are put out when they're small. About 95% of them are put out when they're very small. However, that last 5% cause all our problems because they're the extreme ones. Okay, so emergency management has phases: prevention, mitigation, preparedness, response, and recovery. We should be doing more in prevention and mitigation. Human-caused fires are preventable. Lightning, we can't do anything about. But, you know, the current system, we're really good at response. Once a fire is detected and it's an unwanted fire, we can talk more about that if you wish. If it's an unwanted fire, they get resources on to it really quickly, okay? But often if there's too many fires, they won't have enough resources, and they're reactive. And you can say, well, we'll call for more help. You know, in Canada, one province is on fire. I'll say BC. This is where I live. And they call for help. There's an agency that deals with the Canadian Interagency Forest Fire Center. They place a call, and Ontario or Quebec sends crews or helicopters to BC. It takes 3 days, okay? And, you know, and you just mentioned the intensity is often in the early part of the fire, the most intense part, and it's too late. So we have to have a better early warning system. We have to be more proactive. You know, we do weather forecasts, fire weather forecasts, out to 7 or 10 days, and we see the extreme patterns coming, and that's when you should be calling for extra resources, okay? And so that we can place the call and have those extra crews and helicopters, pumps, hoses available to use when the fires come. But we also need improved systems to say, which fires do we fight and which fires do we leap? You know, as much as possible, we want fire to play its natural role. So we allow fires to burn when and where possible. Of course, if a fire is 2 kilometers from Fort McMurray, you want to put that fire out. So you need to have enough resources. So if there's, you know, 3 or 4 fires start, you have enough resources all within a few kilometers of Fort McMurray or Grand Prairie or LaRange or Kapuskasing, you pick a town. And currently, our system needs improvement in this area, okay? As I mentioned, it's challenging, and we are resource limited. The last 3 years, yes, you know, as I mentioned, were very active years. But on 2 out of 3 days, Canada as a country did not have enough resources to fight the fires. So what do? They call in the armed forces, but that's not their role, and most of them do not have the proper training to fight fires. So then they get help from around the world, United States, Europe, South Africa. But as we're seeing fire season get longer all through the world, those resources may not be as easily available in the future as they have been in the past. So we just don't have enough resources to deal with our current situation, and let alone to what may be coming, you know, in the next decade.
2: And there may not be enough jet fuel to get those crews over here from Australia or wherever.
4: Well, yeah, and in terms of planes, there's also a pilot shortage these days for flying these aircraft. So it is getting more and more difficult to have the resources necessary to manage the fires that we're seeing today.
2: Well, yeah, it's a rare skill to be able to take a big plane and come down on a sometimes crowded lake and scoop up a lot of water and then fly right into the smoke and fire and dump it in the right place. Not too many people can do that.
4: No, and you have to have a pilot's license and you have to have the training experience. And, you know, they do have some help. Many of them use, you know, bird dogs. It's kind of a plane that leads them in and directs them as to when to drop their water, foam, retardant, etc.
2: Dr. Ryan Katz-Rosen at the University of Ottawa adds another dimension. He says, quote, Canada's managed boreal forest areas used to sequester over 100 million tons of CO2 each year, net, from stand regeneration following wildfires. But in the last couple of years, these have tipped into positive net emissions from decaying soil organic matter. So I wonder, is there a relationship between wildfires and emissions from soils?
4: So there's, you know, the combustion process in itself is releasing significant amounts of greenhouse gases into the atmosphere, including carbon monoxide, carbon dioxide, and many others. You know, to go back a little bit of history, the Kyoto Protocol, Canada as a country argued vigorously for Article 3.4, which would give credit for forest management. So it got included, but then, you know, I was with the Canadian government at the time, we had a meeting, and we decided we should opt out of that because it's going to cost us money, because we figured most years our forests would be a carbon source, because of things like pests, like mountain pine beetle, and fire. And as it turns out, that decision was correct. Most years now, our forests are not absorbing carbon. They're releasing carbon to the atmosphere, primarily because of increasing fire activity.
2: As we wrap up, I just want to add to your own reporting, wildfires are not just about the West or North America. Listeners in Europe got a dose of dangerous wildfire smoke in 2023, and carbon from the fires is becoming as big a source as some industrial economies in the bad years. Do you see yourself working on a global issue?
4: So 2023, the emissions from the Canadian fires were equivalent to fossil fuel emissions from India. And that is significant. And as we continue to warm, I expect to see more years where we have significant contributions globally. And let's talk about permafrost. Okay, in our boreal forest, we have permafrost. And as the temperatures warm, the permafrost thaws, and it releases hydrates, primarily methane. But also, as we see more fire, it blackens the landscape, which may accelerate that thaw, so that we get even more release of hydrates. So, you know, I hate to paint a bleak picture, but until we start reducing fossil fuel use and reduce greenhouse emissions, we're going to continue to warm. And even if I had a magic wand and said, no more fossil fuel emissions, our climate, because of the lags in our climate system, especially the oceans, will probably continue to warm for 10, 20, 30 years. So this warming is going to continue, and of course, you know, there is no magic wand that's going to make greenhouse gases disappear or the production disappear overnight. So I used to be concerned about my, you know, the future of my grandchild, and then it was, I'm concerned about my children's lifetime. Now I'm worried about my own lifetime, and I'm not that old, all right? But I still hold out hope that as a global community, we'll get our act together. And, you know, we've had some bloody noses. Like, unfortunately, I expect more bloody noses before we're done. But hopefully we can change our behavior and rely on solar, wind, geothermal. There's options. And I think now, you know, the economics have switched so that these renewables, many of them are much cheaper than oil and gas. So that hopefully will get us to the stage where we can start making some real significant changes in our use of fossil fuels.
2: Dr. Mike Flanagan is BC Innovation Research Chair in Predictive Services, Emergency Management, and Fire Science at Thompson Rivers University. He's been editor-in-chief of the Journal of Wildland Fire and played leadership roles in the U.S. National Assessment on Global Change and the IPCC reports. Mike, we may need to get in touch again this year. Thank you so much for talking with us.
4: My pleasure, Alex.
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1: In April, the Amazon River hit record lows. Scientists warn the region is tipping into a new state, maybe the hypertropical climate. Here with the view from Brazil, we have the godfather of Amazon science, Dr. Carlos Nobre. With his PhD from MIT, Carlos is a preeminent Earth system scientist at the Institute for Advanced Studies at the University of Sao Paulo.
0: Alex Smith.
1: In April, the Amazon River hit record lows. Scientists warn the region is tipping into a new state, maybe the hypertropical climate. Here with the view from Brazil, we have the godfather of Amazon science, Dr. Carlos Nobre. With his PhD,

0: Science Panel for the Amazon. From Sao Paulo, Brazil, Carlos Nobre, welcome to Radio EcoShock. There's so much to talk about, but to begin, you just returned from the first conference on transitioning away from fossil fuels in Santa Marta, Colombia. How was this meeting for you, and how does it compare to the formal COP30 meetings?
1: Well, I think it was very important for Colombia and the Netherlands had planned to have this meeting in Santa Marta, and that was very important, transition away from fossil fuels, how to do it, how to really implement that globally, very rapidly, because of the emergency, the climate emergency we are living. And unfortunately, COP30 had the two roadmaps, one of them also to transition away from fossil fuels, but several countries did not approve, and also the other roadmap for zero deforestation by 2030 and large-scale forest restoration also was not approved. So there was a very good discussion in Santa Marta, April, the international conference. Many, many countries there proposed the ways for accelerated transitioning away from fossil fuels, and also symbolically and very important, also on 24 April, we launched the Science Panel for Global Energy Transition. That was a request by COP30 presidency during COP30, the second week, for us, the planetary guardians. We accept this challenge and launch the Science Panel for Global Energy Transition during the meeting in Santa Marta. And we hope the Science Panel will really come and say all ways to do the very quickly the energy transition away from fossil fuels, how to engage the economic and political sector, also how to obtain the financing for accelerated transition. So I think, you know, in all this sense, it was a very positive meeting in Santa Marta.
0: Speaking of emergency, in late February 2025, Brazilian Environment Minister Marina Silva declared a nationwide environmental emergency specifically to get ahead of the wildfire season. That emergency was set to expire in April of this year. Carlos, should the Amazon continue in a state of emergency?
1: Yes, for sure. The Amazon is very, very close to a tipping point, in which, if we call it a tipping point in the Amazon, up to 70% of the forest will self-degrade to become a highly degraded savanna-like type of vegetation. We are going to lose the largest biodiversity ecosystem in the world. It will release more than 200 billion tons of carbon dioxide before 2100. And we are very close, very, very close. Interesting, because an important scientific paper is published today in Nature, that shows that if we reach 28% of deforestation, now we are at 18%, and if global warming goes between 1.5 and 1.9 degrees, and we are reaching 1.5 global warming now before 2030 for sure. So the Amazon is very close. It's interesting because I published a scientific article 10 years ago, 2016, exactly showing the Amazon was very close to a tipping point, and that the figures in my article are very similar to the figures of this article. So all of southern Amazon, from Atlantic Ocean to Bolivia, more than 2 million square kilometers, there is a high-scale degradation. The dry season in the area is now 4 to 5 weeks lengthier, 1 week per decade. It's much drier, dry season, 20% less rainfall, 3 degrees warmer, so increasing tree mortality. Southeastern Amazon, the Brazilian Amazon, the forest became a carbon source. So all of the Amazon, particularly the southern portion, is very close to tipping points. If we do not do immediate nature-based solutions, we are going really to reach the tipping point perhaps by 2040. And then in 30 to 50 years, before 2100, we are going to lose up to 70% of the forest.
0: Yes, I just saw that study in Nature.

0: The title is Deforestation-Induced Drying Lowers Amazon Climate Threshold, led by scientists from the Potsdam Institute. I do want to talk about tipping points more in a minute because I know you've been a leader in that area. But first, just to get on the ground, reports from last month, April 2026, showed water levels in the Amazon River and its tributaries dropped to record lows. And that's just after what should be the traditional peak of the rainy season. What is going on with the river, Carlos?
1: Yeah, many rivers are really going through this climate emergency associated with global warming. One aspect is, you know, for instance, 23, 24, we had a record-breaking drought, most severe drought in the history of the Amazon, and also the river levels were very low all over the basin. Then 2025, there was a more normal rainfall, and now a reduction again of rainfall. So those are issues associated with the global warming, climate change due to global warming. But also, there is another problem associated with deforestation, because 1 million square kilometers is totally deforested and replaced by pasture, by soy, crops. And then what that happened, when there is a lot of rainfall during the rainy season, a lot of the rain, a lot of the water goes straight to the rivers. So when the dry season comes, then there is very little water to go. So you have a record-breaking dry season rainfall in the river. So this is the associated linkage between global warming producing severe droughts and also large-scale deforestation.
0: Yes, there was new science in March 2026. It was in PNAS, and it said, quote, less than half of the area in Amazonian forest that was affected by successive droughts in 2023 and 24 is likely to recover before the next drought. And that sounds like a great forest spiraling into decline, not due just to fire, but to drought. Please talk to us about that.
1: Yes, of course, as I said, what happened? All Amazon countries in the summit, August 2023, in Belém, the same city of the COP30, they agreed, most, 5 out of the 8 Amazon countries, agreed to get to zero deforestation by 2030. And then 2023, 2024, 2025, more than 50% reduction. So what did the organized crime did in the end of 2023? 2024 was to use fires to do deforestation. We had a record-breaking number of fires in the forest. In the Brazilian Amazon, 16,000 square kilometers of the forest were completely cleared by these successive forest fires. Fortunately, in the second half of 2025, there was a 68% of reduction of forest fires. So apparently, Amazonian countries are becoming more effective in combating organized crime. And as I said, very large reduction. For instance, in the first 4 months in the Amazon, we have now this year the lowest level of deforestation. For sure, organized crime will continue attempting to use fire. Let's hope Amazonian countries will also combat organized crime.
0: Is it possible that the Amazon, which is called the lungs of the planet, could capture less carbon from the atmosphere than it emits? Could it become like another pollution source instead of the saving grace that it is now?
1: This is already happening. In the 1990s, the Amazon was removing up to 1.5 billion tons of carbon dioxide per year. As you know, globally, all biomes in the world, they remove up to 30% of the carbon dioxide that we release, fossil fuels, agriculture, deforestation. Now the Amazon is removing only 300 to 400 million. A terrible reduction on the carbon dioxide removal, and a very, very concerning data, research done by a colleague of mine, Luciana Gatti, and I'm also a member of this study, that shows the southeastern Amazon, this is part of the Brazil the Amazon. Since 2010, 15 years, up to 2024, the forest has become a carbon source. So emissions is not only from fire or deforestation. The forest itself is losing more carbon than removing. It shows that area of the Amazon is very, very close to the tipping point.
0: Are there other tipping points in the Amazon? I know you've been studying this since 1990. Are there other ones?
1: Well, all studies show the tipping point starts all over southern Amazon. The southern Amazon, as I said, the dry season now is 4 or 5 weeks lengthier. So the dry season was 3 to 4 months. Now it's 4 to 5 months. As soon as the dry season reaches 6 months, this is the climate envelope of the tropical savanna. So the Amazon is very close. Amazon, the forest has become a carbon source. So as soon as we reach the tipping point that we will start all over southern Amazon, then in 30 to 50 years, it will affect up to 70% only the forest near the Andes, because the rainfall over that area is much higher, more than 3 meters of rainfall a year. Even reducing rainfall, it will happen all over the Amazon. But in that area, still will maintain the forest. So that will be around 30% of the forest. All the other parts of the Amazon will self-degrade, becoming degraded savanna-like biome.
0: A half dozen scientists from Gorshkov and Markarieva to Brazil's Aeneas Salati found that the rainforest plays an active role in producing its own rain. Do you agree, and is that another feedback effect?
1: Absolutely. In fact, in my first job when I was an engineer in 1974, I found a job in Manaus in the Amazon, Brazilian National Institute for Amazonian Research. I went to work there in 1975 as an engineer. But then Aeneas Salati was doing beautiful research. And one of the things that he was doing was to really demonstrate of the water vapor that comes from the Atlantic Ocean, transported by the trade winds into the Amazon basin. He calculated very well up to 1978-79, each water vapor molecule recycles 5 to 8 times. So enters water vapor, goes up, condensation becomes a cloud nuclei, then falls down as rain, goes to the forest, the soil, the rooting system of the trees, capture that water, brings to the leaves, transpire, goes to the atmosphere, water vapor goes up, clouds, rainfall. So 5 to 8 times, it was a really fantastic study. And then I myself, in collaboration with some colleagues from the University of Maryland in the U.S., we also published a study in 1991. We calculated how much of the water vapor enters the Amazon basin from the Atlantic, how much goes back to the Atlantic with the Amazon River discharge, and how much would really exit the Amazon to the south as water vapor. Then we calculate 45% of that water vapor goes down to the south of the Amazon. And then in 2006, we had a meeting with Aeneas Salati. He was still alive. He died a few years ago. And then we gave the name Flying Rivers. And these water vapor transport, the flying rivers, they explain up to 50% of the rainfall in the tropical savanna south of the Amazon. Also, they explain rainfall to 20-30% of rainfall for the Atlantic rainforest in southern Brazil, Uruguay, Paraguay, northern Argentina, southeastern Brazil as well. So, tremendous ecosystem service that helped to develop the largest biodiversity in the planet.
0: In February, the journal Nature published the study, Hot Droughts in the Amazon Provide a Window to a Future Hypertropical Climate. That was led by Jeff Chambers with 29 co-authors. How do you understand the idea of hypertropical climate?
1: Well, studies are showing as well that this climate stability in the Amazon is very important. For instance, studies show as soon as we have a tipping point of the Amazon, as I said, 30 to 50 years, we're going to lose 70% of the Amazon. So rainfall will reduce a lot, 30, 40% in the Amazon. And our studies that show if that happens, atmospheric wave will form in the Amazon. It will go to the North Atlantic, to North America. And a study has shown if that happens, even this wave will reduce rainfall in parts of California state, inducing even much more severe droughts there. So anyway, and recent studies also show some relationship with the Amazon and rainfall in South Africa and also even India. But these are new studies for sure. We are going to have to do many more studies to demonstrate. But yes, the Amazon has a very important way of, you know, keeping climate stability, which is not only the Amazon, is all over South America, but also North America and perhaps even Africa and parts of India.
0: Yes, it is a global system, really.
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0: This is Radio EcoShock. Our guest is Dr. Carlos Nobre from the University of Sao Paulo, Brazil. We are talking about a dry Amazon and climate big-time risk. Now, the World Resources Institute reports tropical rainforest loss drops 36% in 2025. Brazil is a big part of that improvement. I know governments have gone back and forth on Amazon policy and enforcement, but are there hopeful signs?
1: As I told you, most Amazon countries are reducing deforestation. And as I also told you, fortunately, second half of 2025, there was a 68% of the number of forest fires. So, and now, this first 4 months this year, in the Brazilian Amazon, the lowest rate of deforestation ever, certainly in the past, 2012 was the year with the smallest deforestation rate in Brazilian Amazon, 4,600 square kilometers. Well, of course, compared to 1975, when the military dictatorship starts making very, very large deforestation in the Amazon. And now, last year was 5,000 square kilometers, and this year there is a tremendous hope it will be less than 3,000. So most Amazon countries are, in fact, really working hard to get to zero deforestation by 2030. More difficult will be to combat the organized crime way of setting fires. And also, a lot of degradation comes from, in addition from fires, also from selective logging. Most selective logging all over the Amazon is illegal. So illegal selective logging leads to larger scale forest degradation. So also all Amazon countries, they have to combat illegal selective logging as well.
0: We are talking on radio about a continent-sized forest few of us will ever see. Meanwhile, there are tens of billions of people living in this hotter climate, and it's in places like Manaus, which is a pretty big city, over 2 million people. How are Amazonians coping with climate change? What is it like to be there these days?
1: Well, we hope also, because we are trying to communicate all the risks for many years. As I said, I was the first author of the Amazon tipping point in 1990. But most of the Amazonian population really is the Amazonian that really, when the military dictatorship in Brazil led more than 300,000 farmers to the Amazon, a lot of deforestation. So really, a lot of these people in the Amazon are strongly connected to agribusiness. And there is a big battle. The agribusiness in Brazil, still, most of the agribusiness does not practice the regenerative agriculture, which is population. So, therefore, a lot of the population in the Amazon, still, they support agribusiness, they support mining. So, it's a big political discussion and challenge how to convince all the Amazonian population that if there is the tipping point, the Amazon will become much drier, not very well for life, risks of epidemics and even pandemics increase a lot already. We had the first two epidemics, 2024, Mayaro fever, Oropouche fever, spread all over Brazil, it's transmitted by insects that happens, that exists all over Brazil. So we really have to work a lot to convince the Amazonian population they are under terrible risk, and then they should really be fighting, not accepting deforestation, degradation, organized crime, etc.
0: As we wrap this up, I know you are always busy. Carlos, what are you working on now?
1: Now, in addition to being co-chair of the science panel for the Amazon, but I'm working because, you know, it was for 32 years only doing research about the tipping points, the risks, the climate impact. And then a few years ago, I said, well, let me try to move towards finding sustainable solutions. Then I create one NGO, Amazonian 4.0 Institute. And then in this institute, we are trying to demonstrate the feasibility of bringing to the Amazon, to communities in the Amazon, the value adding of industries, industrializing products of the biodiversity. So we create a laboratory for producing chocolate out of the cocoa, and we capacitate four communities in a very innovative area. In June, we are inaugurating an indigenous community, the first indigenous community in the Amazon, that will have a factory to produce chocolate. For decades and decades, they only were selling the seeds of cocoa to chocolate companies. Now they will produce chocolate, and also we are going to be making now another advanced laboratory for industrialization of Brazil nuts. So this is one concept. That's really to value the so-called agroforest systems, only products that come from the forest, zero deforestation. And now another project that myself and colleagues from the Amazon, we are developing for 2.5 years, which is what we call Amazon Institute of Technology. We carried out a feasibility study demonstrating that we need in the Amazon Institute of Technology, Pan-Amazonian, but to develop the social bioeconomy of standing forests, maintaining to also to restore degraded forest areas, to protect all the water systems, to do the value-added industrialization, to improve the urban Amazonian population. So we hope we design six innovation hubs for three in the Amazon, one in the Amazonian portions of Colombia, Peru, and Bolivia. So our dream is to get that the Amazonian countries will approve the creation of this Amazon Institute of Technology, IMIT. And if we succeed, then you know, thousands of students, undergraduate, graduate students, and these students will really bring the ways to save the Amazon. And we are trying to convince particularly President of Brazil, President of Colombia, to approve the launching of this project. And then once the government approves, then, of course, we are going to go for funding. This calculation initially is about $300 million, but it will be, you know, MIT-like institute, and I'm working very hard on that.
0: From the University of Sao Paulo, we've been speaking with longtime Amazon expert Dr. Carlos Nobre. You can download this interview and find all the links to the science we just talked about in my show blog at ecoshock.org. Carlos, thank you for sharing your valuable time with our listeners.
1: Thank you very much, Alex, for this very important conversation.
0: I'm Alex Smith for Radio EcoShock. You have to get out of mainstream media to find out anything happening in the real world these days. Like this headline from Al Jazeera, May 8th. A calamity. Why is a record heat wave sweeping South Asia? Countries including India, Pakistan, and Bangladesh have seen temperatures soar well above seasonal averages, with some areas approaching or exceeding 45 degrees C, 113 Fahrenheit. Quoting from that article by Usaid Siddiqui, a record-breaking deadly heat wave sweeping South Asia has pushed temperatures to dangerous highs, disrupting daily life for hundreds of millions and raising new concerns about the vulnerability of one of the world's most densely populated regions. Countries including India, Pakistan, and Bangladesh have seen temperatures soar well above seasonal averages, with some areas approaching or exceeding 45 to 50 degrees Celsius. That's 113 to 122 degrees Fahrenheit. Local media also reported that more than 90 of the world's hottest cities were in India on April 24th. That was from Al Jazeera. People in Asia are dying. We don't know how many. Hundreds of millions have to work outside or their families do not eat that day. Hundreds of millions have no electricity. Air conditioning is a dream for millions more. Driving, flying, burning fossil fuels is making their lives miserable. We are killing them. The heat is higher. Weeks more super hot days there. Global warming, it's here, now, and the developing historic El Nino will crank up the worse. Somebody has to be the bearer of bad news. I'm Alex Smith. Thank you for hanging in there and caring about our world.

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I'll be playing some mazika and having important and interesting conversations.

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0: G'day, Troy Cassidaly here. 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So I make sure I get vaccinated against winter nasties like flu. 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I love meeting happy, healthy mob at my gigs. 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

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I'll be playing some mazika and having important and interesting conversations.

Wanna move down by a big old lagoon, so my soul don't turn to rust. Sometimes I wanna move down by a big old lagoon, so my soul don't

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0: Did you know that Western Sahara is Africa's last colony? The issue of Western Sahara was raised in the Eddie Mabo case referencing Terra Nullius. Western Sahara is illegally occupied by Morocco. Indigenous Sahrawis are denied their right to self-determination. France continues to veto United Nations human rights observation in Western Sahara. Sahrawi people are being killed by Israeli drones. Like to learn more? 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Become an Australia Western Sahara Association member at awsa.org.au. Australian Western Sahara Association is a 3CR supporter.
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1: That's right. This is Brother West from the American Empire trying to keep alive the legacy of John Coltrane, Curtis Mayfield, Nina Simone, and I am so glad you are listening to 3CR because 3CR is a force for good. 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
1: Palestine is not just the land of the Muslims. It's the land of three people and all people. The land of the Muslims, the land of the Christians, and the land of the Jews who are decent and not Zionist Jews. When we say from the river to the sea, Palestine will be free, that does not mean that we are going to get rid of the Jews from that land. We are saying there's going to be one state of Palestine, the historic Palestine, where the Jews and the Christians and the Muslims can live side by side peacefully.
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1: I'm Andy Fleming.
0: Andy, quick question. 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
1: And stay anti-fascist.
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0: The state Labor government has begun works on demolishing Melbourne's 44 public housing towers to be replaced with private housing. Already, hundreds of residents have been displaced, often into unsuitable homes under duress.
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1: Welcome to Tuesday Home Time with Jan Bartlett. 2 hours of current affairs when done by law, presented by lawyers from the Federation of Community Legal Centres, takes over. And a reminder, if you have just tuned in, you've missed an hour of Celtic music with Anne McAllister. And another reminder, it's less than a month now until the Radiothon. 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And also that there are more than one way to listen to 3CR. There's analog 8:55 a.m., digital 3CR, or streaming, or later podcasting through the webpage 3cr.org.au. Whichever you choose, you're listening to Melbourne Radical Radio. And I'll mention again the appeal. It's only a month away, as I said, when your support is vital to keep the station on air for yet another year. The target this year is $300,000. It sounds an awful lot of money, but if we all chip in, we'll get to that amount easily. So, reminder, in a couple of weeks' time, we'll be asking you to contribute and make sure that this station stays on air. It's a really important, radical station at a time of ongoing wars. And beginning next week, I'll be playing one interview each week from the archives to remind you of the topics, issues and people that have been a feature of Tuesday Home Time over recent years. But on to the business of today. Liz Lowe Taylor is an Australian humanitarian photojournalist who has worked in Africa, Latin America and Asia, focusing on the ordinary people impacted by occupation, famine, extractive economies and forced displacement. She'll be talking about her recent visit to the Western Sahara refugee camps in the Algerian desert. Dr. Alison Bronowski, AM, former Australian diplomat and a member of Australians for War Powers Reform, focusing on mission creep in the Gulf, shows that Australia has learnt nothing from past wars. We'll hear the speech given by this year's Jerusalem Peace Prize winner, Dr. Randa Abdel Fattah. She's an academic, an author, and a human rights activist. And the award is in recognition of her unwavering commitment to Palestinian rights and justice amid political and institutional pressures. Vicky Johns from the Bougainville Freedom Movement, and a public notice posted in Bougainville by traditional landowners. It's a stop work notice to quit and stop unauthorised entry and unauthorised activity at the now closed Panguna mine. Also, the awarding of the prestigious Green Nobel Peace Prize, the Goldman Award, to six women, and one of those being Thealina Roque Matbob from Bougainville. And of course, we have Mr. Kevin Healy with his week that was almost a women's only program today, but we welcome Kevin to the program every week, which he's been doing for many, many years. So that's the program for today. I hope you can listen for the whole 2 hours and then to Done by Law.
2: A week, Jane Lister, when we were all left shaking in our sneakers, True Blue Aussie invaded by Islamic terrorists as a few women and their children managed to escape the horrific conditions of Syrian camps and invade their country. Camps where they made their own bed and could lie on it. Big Supremo Anthony Albanese displayed the compassion of a man raised by a single mum in public housing. As an aside for younger listener, public housing was housing owned by the state that provided low-cost rentals before government realised housing monies were best spent on the private sector. Anyway, Anthony's compassion was topped by the caring business class Hayseed and Sheepshed Coalition, who warned us we would not be safe in our beds or anywhere else if the socialists didn't prevent these mothers and children with True Blue Aussie passports coming to True Blue Aussie. So here we are, all scared out of our minds, and we have the proof. Since similar mothers and children were repatriated under the previous coalition government, we've all known firsthand what a terrorist threat they've turned out to be. If only they didn't have those passports, we could at least pack them off to Nauru under our bilateral compassionate policies reflecting the courage of invertebrate socialism. That invertebrate courage to the fore yet again last week when Zion seized a flotilla on the open seas attempting to provide humanitarian aid to the Gazan non-land non-people. The arrested, including a number of True Blue Aussies, the governments of the arrested denouncing Zion for its lawlessness. Well, not all the governments. True Blue Aussies said it had warned the True Blue Aussies not to join the flotilla. Courage personified. Not one word about lawlessness, piracy on the open seas, let alone condemnation of the blockade of Gaza's waterways itself, totally illegal. Illegal piracy defending an illegal blockade. But True Blue Aussie concedes Zion's right to illegality. After all, we do provide the parts for the trained killer jets conducting the slaughter, destruction, genocide and starvation. So let's not threaten those profits by goody-goodies attempting to assist in the starvation bit. Gazans mightn't have made their own bed, but they can lie on it, or could, except their beds, like them, is a victim of the slaughter and destruction and genocide bits. Meanwhile, slaughter and destruction, Zion's parallel war on evil Iran with Supremo Benjamin, not another Yahoo's puppet, US of the UN of the US of the world, big Supremo Donald Trump of the poor, is over, according to US Obs Secretary for World State Marco Rubout Evil Cubio, is not over, according to Donald, while good old Project Freedom in the Strait of Hormuz was on hold, according to Donald, and full steam ahead, according to Marco. So the war is over and not over, and Project Freedom is on hold and not on hold, showing yet again the right hand doesn't know what the right hand's doing. And that giant mind Pete Hug killer stuff, the secretary for trained killing and being offensive, said, direct quote, "We're not looking for a fight," which would probably bear a lot more credibility if they hadn't started the fight in the first place. Thank goodness True Blue Aussie has former big-time trained killer Andrew Hastie to battle in Parliament to warn us that despite the socialists spending more and more on trained killing, matching it with spending less and less on people with disabilities, for instance, Andrew knows it's not enough. It's time, he said, to stop the weasel words and speak about the threat evil China poses. If the public knew how likely conflict is in our own region, they would be marching in the streets, demanding higher trained killer spending. Thank you, Andrew, for alerting us. And there's one sure way to engender a threat. Keep telling us our biggest trading partner is a threat. But surely in principle, Andrew must therefore argue we must cut all economic ties with evil China. Unlike our economic ties with our peace-loving good friends Donald and Benjamin. And good to know Andrew supports people marching in the streets for the proper reasons, and marching to end slaughter, destruction, genocide and starvation are not proper reasons. The Corporate Perspicacity Award of the Week, well earned by privatised energy giant AG Hell from Mother Earth, alerting us to a little problem we'd never have noticed. AI data centres, it announced breathlessly, wait for it, a massive drain on energy resources. Who would have thought? Just when we were embracing them as a social godsend. Thanks, AG Hell, for detecting it and alerting us. Your corporate perspicacity of the week award is on its way, where we're sure it will hang proudly on your boardroom wall. Evil unions argue another small AI problem is the potential loss of thousands and thousands of jobs. A small problem, the socially responsible AI practitioners concede, but point out it's not really a problem worth worrying about, which must be a salve for the thousands and thousands. The job losses will be balanced out because AI will also come up with the solutions. Reminding me of an environmentalist years ago who said, no doubt when they chopped down the last tree on Easter Island, they also said, technology will come to the rescue, find the answer. True to form, the evil unions want to have a say in its implementation and impact on the workforce, and true to form, the socialists displayed their dedication to the workers. The reason so many evil unions support the socialists financially and physically on the ground. Caring business class relations minister Amanda Rush, not worth much, told a conference of the AI data centre practitioners the government would not give the evil unions and lazy avaricious workers a say in how AI affects them. Any wonder caring employers and their media spokespeople know the socialists are hostage to the evil unions. That's why dedicated evil union bureaucrats will continue to put their bums on the plush parliamentary seats so they too can support workers just like Amanda. Workers like academics at Deakin University who claim the relentless pursuit of profits has created a dangerous, toxic workplace marked by systemic wage theft and extreme workloads for staff. Thankfully, this outrageous claim was exposed for what it is by the university, which categorically denied the allegations. Staff are actively encouraged to raise concerns, it boasted, and, well, they've certainly taken up the offer. Wonder which side Amanda would support. And the evil union nonsense can be discounted because we all know tertiary institutions do not exist to make a profit. They are all about education. And once again, special thanks to the then vice-chancellors for their courage under fire when former Big Supremo Little Johnny Howhart ordered them to become commercial, slashing government support. Slashing household incomes, the reserve losses bank, interest rates up again because fighting inflation is far more important than making the poor even poorer. Indeed, that's a positive, as Bank Supremo Michelle Bulldust pointed out. Government support for the most needy is a major problem for the economy. Although apparently making mortgage repayments even higher is not inflation. A certain consolation for those forking out all that extra and those who took up the government's low, low deposit scheme who increasingly are finding repayments impossible. Still, it's better than the government wasting all that support on, say, public housing, which, as we've mentioned, is a relic of past public waste. And a real positive, while households copped another whack, financial advisers, the big practitioners of the greatest little economic order of them all, were advising on the best investments to make a killing out of the rate rise. Win-win. Not quite win-win, apparently. Government wanting some gas reserve for domestic use. This would, we guessed it, threaten investment, the giant pollution behemoth screamed. But the good news is that the fuel crisis created by Benjamin and Donald has highlighted the need for more and more and more fossils. As the fossil minister Chris Bowen to Capital explained right now, addressing climate change is not on his to-do list. Good luck, Mother Earth. And finally, jot July 28 down in our diary, the must-read, not-to-be-missed event of the year, the release of Riding the Jet Stream, the tell-all memoir by former airline, which used to be our airline, Supremo Alan Joystick, an instructive read for future leaders. Well, that's us, listener, and a chance for the businessman to set the record straight after a turbulent end to his time at the airline. And we can be sure we can rely on the accuracy of that. And the publisher says it's a story of ambition, intellect, and steel. No, no, listener, got that one wrong. Wrong note. EL. Good afternoon.
1: And many thanks to Mr. Kevin Healy for his week that was. And my word, he's been doing that for many, many years now. Started with the late Bill Hartley. And I omitted to say when I was talking about the Radiothon before that this is 3CR's 50th year. So it's a special birthday for 3CR. And also you can hear Kevin with his friends tomorrow morning, 9 o'clock, with City Limits.
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12: 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Over 10,000 residents are set to be displaced, with 6,660 homes to be demolished across 44 public housing towers. All this in an ever-worsening housing crisis. Join us at the State Library of Victoria on Saturday the 30th of May at 11 a.m. and then march to the Atherton Gardens public towers in Fitzroy as we fight to save the towers, people's homes and the communities in and around them. After the rally will be a community festival at the towers. The Victorian Labor Government is determined to demolish and privatise public housing and sell off public land to developers. See you on Saturday 30th of May. Together we can stop this madness. 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
1: I'm speaking with Australian humanitarian photojournalist and writer specialising in conflict, displacement and lasting human consequences of geopolitics and colonial borders, documenting the lives of ordinary people living through war, occupation, famine, extractive economies and forced displacement. And that person is Liz La Taylor. And we spoke at the weekend. Liz, I'm interested in how you combine your training and work as both a photographer and a journalist with that of a humanitarian, which has taken you to both the Middle East and Africa, and recently to the Sahrawi refugee camps in Algeria. What were the influences which started you on those journeys?
13: It's a bit of a long story. I started in finance. I was born in Singapore. So as you can imagine, you know, my upbringing was quite strict, compliant. My future was pretty much planned out for me, you know, before I could even blink. So it had to be something stable, something predictable, something that was also financially viable. So I actually fell into finance for a while. And then I just found myself being more disenchanted by, you know, the day. But I stuck in there for a good decade before I actually called it quits and did a complete flip. And my mother, being Singaporean, was, you know, in utter shock. And she's like, how could you do this to me? But basically, even throughout the time I was in finance, I had been immersing myself in communities in Africa, especially, and doing more and more work in Africa whilst I was still in finance. That basically gave me a beginning of an understanding of how this world functions.
8: Did you have sort of a plan about how you go around that work?
13: No, not actually, because in the beginning, I really was just throwing myself in there. I was working with orphanages. I was working with children who didn't have homes or just marginalized communities, building schools, things like that. And eventually, when I left finance, I actually bullshitted my way into the industry, where I started working with World Food Programme. They're going to hate me for saying this, but I started working with World Food Programme as a freelancer, as a photographer, and I started documenting what was happening in Pakistan. That was my first assignment. And then it just went from there.
8: Where did you plan to go throughout those areas? Did you go to South America or not?
13: I went to Oaxaca, which is the indigenous part of Mexico.
8: Right.
13: But my primary focus was on Africa, and then slowly into West Asia and Middle East.
8: And how did you get to go to Western Sahara? Because, well, you're in the camp in Algeria, in Tindouf. It's a long way from the capital where I'd imagine you would fly into. How did you actually get to the place?
13: Well, it was about 40 hours of flying from Melbourne, but it was just a matter of getting to Algiers, which is the capital of Algeria, fly into Tindouf, and then basically a long road trip from Tindouf itself to the camps.
8: Many people know very little about Western Sahara and the occupation by Morocco. Where did you get your information from?
13: I've delved in this area for a while, and I've been working on a book which is focusing primarily on troubled borders. So they're borders that have been created and drawn up by colonial powers throughout the years. And the book also looks into the continued impacts of colonialism on these lands, even though the flags have exited the lands. So Western Sahara came up as part of my research.
8: Was it difficult to get into the camp? Did you have to get permission from the Algerian officials, or was it, it's an autonomous camps?
13: I did have to get permission from Algeria, and I had to enter as a journalist, which I don't often do. I just find entering as a journalist limits my ability to properly understand an area. I had to because it wasn't, the camps are not an area that tourists would venture into. It is not something that you would go to for a holiday. So for example, you know, when I've been back and I've talked about where I've been, and friends as well as associates alike, they know what I do. So when I said, I've just come back from Western Sahara, and they would say, oh, you've gone on a holiday for once. I said, no, actually. And she's like, you haven't gone to Morocco? I'm like, no, I have not gone to Morocco. That is the misconception that most people have about Western Sahara. There's very little understanding that Western Sahara is actually occupied by Morocco, and there's very little understanding of the historical context of the Sahrawi struggle. And I only realized that when I was back and I would talk to friends and they'd go, you've just gone to Morocco. I'm like, no.
8: I'd imagine you've been in refugee camps before. What were you expecting?
13: I have been to many refugee camps, including the Palestinian camps in Lebanon. I've been to favelas in Brazil. I've been to many conflict zones, and I haven't really been to anything like this. So when I arrived in Tindouf, it was close to midnight because all the flights out of Algiers left at an odd hour. And so I was actually there close to midnight. And as such, I was basically driven to the camps, and I had no real idea of what the camps really looked like, other than the fact that it was raining cats and dogs, which is something that does not happen in the Hamada Desert, which is the Algerian side where the Sahrawis have been exiled to. I remembered in the morning when I woke, and usually, you know, even in the worst of places, you would wake to birds chirping, children playing, noises. Here I woke to just sand and rocks being pelted against the mud house that I was being hosted in. I remembered there was no sounds of birds. There was no real calls of rooster, which is often what you hear in the mornings. Mind you, it was Ramadan. So I sort of attributed that silence, that stillness to Ramadan. But even after that was over, it was still the same thing. Stillness, I think that's the word. It's just a sense of silence and stillness where that is not explained by peace. That is explained by something that is held in suspension almost. That was my entire observation. I was there for over 2 weeks and I just could not get my head around that stillness.
8: And that's suspension because the people are still waiting after 50 years.
13: Exactly, Jen. You know, 50 years that the United Nations has been working towards decolonization. And that itself says a lot. You know, when a decolonization process to return the land of a people has taken 50 years, five decades, how many generations now? Probably three generations are born in camp. I think that itself says a lot about the diplomatic process or lack thereof.
8: I'd imagine you would have had an interpreter, but were people willing and able to tell you about their lives and hopefully that you'd take those messages back home with you?
13: Absolutely. The one thing that I do that is different to a usual journalist or a reporter who rocks up, you know, for an hour or two and they try to capture everything they can within that time is I spend time with people, because to me that is how you actually go about understanding their lives or an attempt to understand their daily lives. And people welcomed me into their homes. You know, I must have had hundreds of cups of teas from home to home. I don't know if you know anything about the tea ceremony.
8: Yes, I do.
13: Yes, and I remember arriving in Smara camp, and that was past midnight, and the first cup of tea was served, and, you know, they explained to me that the first cup is a bit bitter. It's bitter like life. I had my first cup, and it was already extremely sweet. Then came the second cup, maybe about a half an hour later. That was, I think it's sweet like love, and that was sweeter again. And this could go on for a good hour and a half, if not more. And the third cup came, and that was gentle like life. And that was the sweetest of the three cups. And that night, I remember just buzzing, not being able to sleep at all, just buzzing with sugar and caffeine. But to answer your question, the Sahrawis welcomed me into their homes. They openly told me their stories. I met with veterans. I met with the wives of veterans who held the fort, who basically created the society within the Hamada, which is the Algerian side, when they were exiled. When the men went to fight, the women basically created absolutely everything that we're seeing today in the camps, as well as having to, you know, look after the children and create schools and as well as law and order, etc. So I met with, you know, the wives of the veterans. I met with the generation that was exiled. I met with the generation who was born in camps. I chatted and played with children, and they were all really open in sharing their stories. Why? Because as with I guess, colonialism across the board. Propaganda is rife. There's a lot of narratives floating around on the internet, on socials, in chatters, that basically paints a story that is not real. And so to the people, for them to share their stories with someone who cared enough to be there with them, especially when no journalists have taken any interest for the past years, where the Sahrawi voices have been deliberately silenced, they took every opportunity to meet with me so that I can tell their story.
8: The tea ceremonies is part of retaining their culture.
13: Oh, absolutely, absolutely. And even though they've been exiled for 50 years, the culture is very much a part of their identity, and it's something that they're very conscious of actually retaining and keeping. Even through the stillness, you know, the tea ceremony does not stop. The cups of teas don't stop. And what happens during these cups of teas is chats about life, about the past, about the future, about politics, about someone having a baby, about schools, about exchanges to Spain, about everything, about life, something that we don't really do anymore. So through those three cups of tea, from one household to another, they're actually engaging deeply with each other. And this includes the children too. Children aren't on devices. Well, some of them are, but they aren't on devices like our children are. The children are very much a part of the struggle. They're very much a part of this temporary state that marks their life at present.
8: Are the men part of that ceremony?
13: Absolutely, absolutely. It's actually a really open and progressive society. So, you know, we would think that 50 years in exile, in the desert, in the middle of nowhere, that people are uneducated or ignorant. They are not. They're actually quite the opposite of that. The Sahrawi culture, the Sahrawi society prides themselves on education, men and women. And being a Muslim society, again, you know, where there has been a lot of, I guess, narratives or propaganda against Islam, it is a society that prides itself on ensuring that both men and women are educated enough that when home is available again, when they are able to return home to their lands in Western Sahara, that they basically are able to run a society like any other society is being run, but effectively and efficiently. So they said to me, you know, like I met with the president of the Sahrawi Red Crescent, and he said to me that once we are ready, we will basically uproot from here, we will settle back on our lands, and we have doctors, dentists, engineers, everything, teachers, everything we need to basically start our own society.
8: This is the influence of the Polisario Front?
13: I would say that this is a combination of everybody. Polisario is very much, it was started by Polisario. So the story I was told by, like, on our lands, and we have doctors, dentists, engineers, everything, teachers, everything we need to basically start our own society.
8: This is the influence of the Polisario Front?
13: I would say that this is a combination of everybody.

0: that he was five, and he was actually at school. I believe it was somewhere near Laayoune, but don't quote me there. And he said to me, I remember the bombs hit the school, right in the middle of the school. And I remembered someone pulling me out of the school and basically putting me on a vehicle, a random vehicle that was heading towards Algeria. I was popped on there with my school bag that just happened to be on his back already. And I was headed towards Algeria. I had no idea who they were. I had no idea where my parents were. In fact, I didn't see my parents for days, he said. I think when they settled in Algeria, in camps, in tents, I believe they were in tents for years, he said to me that not long after that, a lot of the children, majority of children, boys and girls, were basically relocated to neighboring countries. And I said, good God, why? And he said, because Polisario wanted all of us to be educated. And I said, without your parents? And he said, without our parents. We didn't see our parents for years, but that was priority. Priority was to get us educated. Why? Again, because when they were under Spanish colonial rule, and this is across the board, having met with so many people in the camps, the Spanish kept them ignorant. That's how they put it. We were kept ignorant. We were not given an education, the majority. There was no development in our cities. It was kept archaic and uncivilized, basically, and that was deliberate. And so our priority when that was over, when Morocco took our land, was education. We're going to ensure that nobody in our society remains ignorant.
1: Did you meet anyone in the camps who had been allowed back into the occupied territories for humanitarian reasons, or others who had family members visit them for that same reason?
0: I believe earlier on, Morocco actually had a program where they allowed people in who were exiled to return to visit their families in Morocco, in occupied Western Sahara. However, I believe that program backfired in that Morocco was hoping that allowing people across to the Moroccan side would open their eyes to perhaps it would tempt them into wanting to accept occupation. However, it simply made Sahrawis even more determined to return home to their land. I'm not sure what the details were at the time, but Morocco decided to terminate that program soon after it started. When I actually was taken to the front lines, so to the liberated territories when I was there, that itself was a really difficult feat. But when I was going and I'd returned telling the stories of what I'd seen to the people in the camps, most of them would actually say to me, Liz, we haven't actually even been, we haven't stepped foot on our own sand, on our own land for the past 6 years at least.
1: And very dangerous to get near that burn as well.
0: It is. When we were there, we actually had to wait, basically wait for a sandstorm. We had to wait for the weather to turn so bad that we cannot be spotted. The difference between the past, when journalists were taken to the berm and could see the entire wall, and this is 2,700 kilometers worth of a wall that has been erected by Morocco to prevent Sahrawis from returning back to their own land. And this entire wall around this wall is littered with landmines. The world does not speak about this at all. And that begs the question, why? So the difference between prior to 2020 when the ceasefire broke and now is that Morocco has started to deploy drones, Israeli drones on civilians, even on the liberated side of the territory. I have met with Bedouin families. I have met with people who were living on the liberated side and or who were simply, living life. They're nomads. So, they moved with where they thought water and rain, etc., food for animals are going to be. When drones were being deployed on civilians to push them out of even the liberated

0: territories. It became really dangerous for anyone to step foot in there, including for resistance themselves. I've met with some families who, would explain to me that they'd be having tea, just having tea in their tents, or outside of their tents. Suddenly, a drone would come. One family described having lost multiple family members, including children. A woman I met had lost her sight. Her father has also lost his sight. Some have lost their limbs. And these are simply civilians who were going about their daily lives. They were not resistance. They were not freedom fighters. They were simply civilians. That has deterred a lot of people from entering the liberated territories, which is the entire intent of the occupier.
1: On a lighter note, you said you arrived there during Ramadan. What was the feast like or the food like when day ended?
0: You know what fascinates me is one thing that I have noticed about the Hamada. Yeah, when I spoke about there being there's no birds chirping, there's no roosters calling, and even stray dogs and cats, you hardly ever see them. When in the most impoverished areas that I've been to, there's always stray dogs and cats. And so Sahrawis have tried to plant crops and vegetation in the area, and it just has not been successful. There's literally no greenery at all. It is not that beautiful rolling sand dunes that you see in Moroccan tourism flyers. It's nothing like that. And so if you can imagine an environment that really is hostile to life, that's how I would describe it, as hostile to life, where nothing grows. The Sahrawis literally are forced to rely on humanitarian aid for food and for water. And so when you ask me about Ramadan and what and the feast that they made, and it was all primarily from humanitarian aid. But even then, everywhere you go, people would welcome you with tea. They'll welcome you with dates, a lot of dates, sweets, of all sorts. Many are quite hands-on, so they would make the most beautiful sweets that aren't too different from the sweets that you see in the Arab world. There's a lot of goat meat, which is between goat and camel meat. It's about what they would consume from a meat perspective. I'm just thinking through what I've had. In terms of greens, there was hardly any other than the typical onions and tomatoes. Even with the little that they have, the fact that they are reliant on humanitarian aid, there is no short of Sahrawi generosity or hospitality there.
1: Well, finally, Liz, hostile to life, but the people who have lived, some of them have lived there. I'm sure there's still some alive from that time, 50 years ago. They're not getting much support from overseas, and you've got world powers who are doing their best to make sure that they aren't supported.
0: Yes.
1: But how do the people express their hope for the future?
0: That's an interesting one. I've actually bluntly asked, do you actually think that diplomatic channels are working? And this is, to veterans, this is to the current generation, this is to Polisario, ministers within the Polisario. And look, they have not stopped believing in diplomatic channels. As we know, in the world that we operate in, it's unfortunately these institutional slash colonial rules that still holds and that still stands. So they cannot ignore diplomatic channels, and they're still hoping that that will prevail. I am not as optimistic. That said, whether it is the older generation or the generation that's born in camp, they believe. This is what they said to me that resonated, that just stayed in my mind. They said that injustice does not live forever. And so whether it's this generation or the next generation or the generation after that, sorry, I'm getting a bit emotional, but or the generation after that, we will return home. And I said, how can you be so sure since this process, this diplomatic process that's meant to help you has really failed you. And they said, because if it means that we have to fight for our land again, it means that we have to sacrifice the very thing that means the most to us, our children, or ourselves, our blood, basically our blood, was the their words, then that is what we will do. Because right now in the Hamada, this is not our land, this is not our life, it does not speak our language, and home is home.
1: And on top of what they're surviving there, their families are still in the occupied Western Sahara. So they're thinking about them all the time, I'd imagine, and how they're getting on.
0: Yeah, very much. And it's apartheid again that is well hidden, quite like occupied Palestine. Apartheid is very apparent where Sahrawis have remained in occupied lands. People have described family members who are still there. In fact, a lot of people have family members who are still there who are afraid to go outdoors, who, are prevented from basically the same equal rights as Moroccan settlers. There's, of course, the other side of things too, where there's temptations for them to so-called integrate with the occupiers. But even then, it's not something that is entertained. The other thing too, in talking about the occupied territories, I would ask people about their memories of home, and I find they either describe it as though they were there yesterday, the ocean. Those who are from Laayoune, they were right on the Atlantic Ocean. They remembered the scent, they remembered the breeze. They quite often would say that in the Hamada, even though it's a desert, it's nothing like being in Western Sahara. The air was different. Things actually grew in Western Sahara when nothing grows in the Hamada. There's this distinct memory of home, even if they were really young, some of them teenagers when they were exiled. And when they speak of those who are still there, it's usually of great sadness because quite obviously this wall, the berm, that separates them. And if not for the likes of what do you call them, the communication platforms that we're on nowadays, WhatsApp and the like, there'd be zero communications, between family members. The situation in the occupied lands is not hunky-dory. It's not a positive one.
1: A journey to remember. Thank you, Liz.
0: Welcome.
1: I've been speaking with Australian photojournalist, humanitarian, and writer Liz Lower Taylor.
2: 3CR celebrating 50 years.
3: It's perhaps surprising that the RSL alone has asked for the licence to be revoked. 3CR is, after all, something of a sore point to many people. The station is unashamedly left-wing, and many of its programs stick in the throat of political conservatives. In recent weeks, the station has been attacked in federal parliament by Liberal Minister Neil Brown and has been described on another Melbourne radio station, 3AW, as a terrorist radio. Even some Liberal advocates of freedom of speech find it difficult to cope with some of 3CR's more political programs. So on the one hand, 3CR's public image is a rather tarnished one, but on the other hand, it does represent a unique achievement in democratising the airwaves, not only in Australia, but in the world.
4: 3CR celebrating 50 years.
5: Did you know that Western Sahara is Africa's last colony? The issue of Western Sahara was raised in the Eddie Mabo case referencing Terra Nullius. Western Sahara is illegally occupied by Morocco. Indigenous Sahrawis are denied their right to self-determination. France continues to veto United Nations human rights observation in Western Sahara. Sahrawi people are being killed by Israeli drones. Like to learn more? 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Australian Western Sahara Association is a 3CR supporter.

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6: Speaking now with former Australian diplomat and member of Australians for War Powers Reform, Dr. Alison Bronowski, AM. And Alison put pen to paper and wrote for Pearls and Irritations, Mission Creep in the Gulf, shows that Australia hasn't learnt from post-wars. Alison, whose war is it? Is it America's? Is it Israel? Whose war is it? It's certainly not Iran's war.
7: It's a war of the United States and Israel. It ought to have nothing to do with any other country. They have decided it. They waged it in the first place. They started it. It wasn't Iran who started it. It wasn't Iran having nuclear weapons, which they don't have. And all the reasons that have been brought out to justify the war are completely wrong. They are not factual at all, because what is actually driving the war, the reason that it's happening, is that Israel has always wanted to destroy the power of Iran, which is the most threatening country for them in their region. If they can do that, then Israel can spread its boundaries as far as they damn well like, which is what they intend to do.
6: Iran's a different kettle of fish, though, isn't it, to the other countries that they've had their own way with in the past?
7: Oh, certainly. And I lived in Iran for 2 years and in the early 70s and had a really good time and learned Farsi too, a bit. But it is an absolutely different country. At that time, under the Shah, the Iranians used to say, "We're not Arabs, we're Aryans," whatever that may mean. But that's how they distinguished themselves. And of course, they're Shia, not Sunnis. And that, in the religious sense, distinguishes them from most of their neighbours too. They also, at that time particularly, had large numbers of people from other religious groups, including Jews. All sorts of people lived there, people with different religions. And that's always been a tradition in Iran. They've always been open to different approaches. And at that time, Israel was not their enemy, but Israel has become their enemy ever since the takeover in 1979 by the Ayatollah Khamenei. That, of course, was because the people were exasperated with the Shah and with his tyranny and the way he ran things. It was highly corrupt and very offensive to the religious Iranians, to the mullahs, who mainly lived in the regions rather than in the big cities. And what went on in the big cities, they were horrified by. People drank alcohol, people wore immodest clothing, and the nouveau riche, who'd been making heaps of money out of oil, used to go off to Paris every year and twice a year come back with fashion and stuff. The Iranians who weren't rich like that got exasperated, and quite frankly, that's why they were happy to accept the Ayatollah when he came back from where he'd been with his faithful in Paris. Now, exactly the opposite has just been happening, because of course a dictator gets worse after 20 years. That's what the two Ayatollahs were. They were dictators, just the same as the Shah had been. They put people in the same prisons, just as he did. And they clamped down on various freedoms that the city-dwelling Iranians thought that they could take advantage of. Into that scenario comes Israel and the United States, because they realized that if they get in there, and they did with Mossad and the CIA at the beginning of this year, and stir up trouble in the bazaars and in the five or six major cities where the young, modern young, are trying to sort of have a different kind of life, they could potentially, and this is what Netanyahu convinced Trump to believe, they could overthrow the supreme leader. And of course, they couldn't, because Iran doesn't respond happily to foreign influence. Whether they are happy with their own leaders or not, they don't want Americans or Israelis coming in and overthrowing their leaders. Furthermore, they had been shooting them for several years before that. They shot top generals and top scientists and leaders, and this was getting pale, and people were saying, when is Iran going to respond to this? So the uprising that Netanyahu promised Trump would happen within days, you know, like they'll meet them with sweets in the street and this sort of stuff, it didn't happen, because the Iranians formed ranks around their own society and their own country and their own leadership. There we have it. We have a failed war that was going to only take a few days, then it was going to take a few weeks, and now it will go on for months and months if the situation continues in the Gulf. That's the picture. Let nobody tell you that Iran is a horrible, what did somebody call it the other day? People have been convinced to believe that it's one of the worst places to live on the face of the earth. It is not. They are determined to save their own country, and they have every right to.
6: And the people of America, I believe, or not all the people of America, have seen through this as well.
7: I'm seeing the same sort of thing as you're seeing, I think, Jan. That is that people in America now notice the similarity between this war and all the previous ones going back to Vietnam, in which they were told that governments and leaders that the United States supported would triumph, and that there would be light at the end of the tunnel, and freedom would reign, and democracy, and so on. And it hasn't, not in any of those wars, not in Vietnam, not in Afghanistan, not in Iraq, and it won't happen, and not in Iran either. Here's what we're up against. The problem is that what is now happening, the problem for us, is that Trump is putting a lot of pressure on Australia to back up this war, which is going to be a failure, and it's going to be just like all of the others. And the way our government is trending, I have a great fear that they will agree to do something about it.
6: Governments of Europe, not all of them, of course, they've said no to Trump. It's just the backbone of Australia. I don't think we have one, have we?
7: I'm afraid that our governments of both political persuasions are invertebrates. They have absolutely no spine at all. And the minute the Americans lean on them, they still say, yes, sir, three bags full, sir, terrified as they are of the Murdoch media giving them a bad news day. And it was when Trump called Albanese in the middle of the night and demanded that we do something to back up the war, it was that he called in his ministers before anybody else had got up and said, we've got to do this. And when the rest of the world woke up, there we were sending surveillance aircraft to the UAE. Now, the UAE, all the US bases in the UAE have now been bombed. Altogether, 13 bases around those Gulf states have been destroyed by Iranian missiles. And our people are sitting there like sitting ducks, doing whatever it is that they're supposed to be doing, and for no apparent reason at all. There's no reason for Australia to send those forces there except to give Trump the opportunity to say, there, you see, I've got allies on my side.
6: And we don't really know what they've sent, do we? Because it's a lot of secrecy going on.
7: Oh, of course, this is war. You know, the first casualty is truth. nobody is telling Australians what the wedgetail is doing, nor are they telling Australians, the Australian government is not telling taxpayers whether there are in fact special services people in there as well, because we've read reports around the place from early April saying that there are, and what those people are doing is not revealed either. And of course, you and I have talked before about the need for war powers reform, and that is that before any of that happens, a proposal to do these things will be put before the parliament, and the reasons for it would be spelled out, and the taxpayers would understand what large amounts of their money is going to be spent on, while we don't have enough money for schools and hospitals.
6: Trump's going to have to find a way out of this because he's going to China soon. Where's he going to leave Australia?
7: Look, it's awful to have to rely upon someone like Trump to achieve the outcome that we ought to be achieving by simply saying we will have nothing to do with it. And instead of that, we are now dependent on Trump finding some excuse to declare victory and walking away. It's a faint hope, to be honest, because he's got Netanyahu breathing down his neck all the time for several reasons. One is that, as I said, Israel wants to overthrow Iran. That's its main concern. But Netanyahu wants to keep himself out of jail. And he's got an election coming up towards the end of this year. And if he loses it, he'll be before the courts for corruption. Having a war has meant that he's been able to sort of use the emergency powers to stop himself getting arrested. In fact, Trump too has to face the midterm elections. And if he actually allows them to take place, and if he doesn't interfere in them himself, they don't look as if they're going to go very well for him either. So I think that although Trump keeps saying, you know, he wants to make peace and he wants a way out and so on, he says that one day and then he says the opposite the next, I'm going to blow them to smithereens. And this is the way Trump operates. He says X on day one, and on day two, he says Y. And that keeps him, this is my theory about Trump, that keeps him on the front page all the time. Everyone's saying, shit, what's he say? What's he doing now? What's this about? He said this the other day. And that's what he wants. He wants everyone saying, Trump is setting the agenda. What? We don't even know what the agenda is, but he's setting it. And he decides what is the issue of the day. He apparently stays up half the night texting and carrying on. That is what is the news agenda for the next day. And you talk about spineless government. Why we don't have leaders who can say, we are not going to have anything to do with this kind of leadership. It is not what we expect from an ally. And we're not going to endanger our own people by siding along with it.
6: The leaders in China aren't going to put up with his shit, are they?
7: They're certainly not. And it's going to be very interesting to see how Xi handles the visit of Trump later this month, because it was put off earlier. Maybe he thought he'd have a victory by then that he could go to China and look good about. He won't have. But I think he has tried before to get Xi to send reinforcements to the Gulf to help open the strait. China has not done so. China is collaborating with Russia in getting oil out of Iran. They need it, the Chinese need it, and so do a lot of other countries in Asia, and it comes through to Australia too. And there's every reason why we should be backing China in his discussions with Trump, not the other way around.
6: That's the issue, isn't it, Alison, that it might be affecting Australia or China or Russia or the people of America, but it's the vast majority of people in the world who are facing, well, many of them are facing famine.
7: Exactly. And I don't know if you were aware of a little story that I published the other day about the costs of all of this stuff, how money is just being thrown at war all the time and at all the military manufacturers. The most ironic thing about it is how it is totally wasted. The number of planes that have been destroyed, just blown up in case the enemy should get hold of them, crashes in Iran of American planes with American special services people on board and all of this. And they just destroy them when they feel like it. And I also wrote, remembering how this happened during the Vietnam War, when the fall of Saigon, and there were people trying to get out of Vietnam, and the Americans just tipped 40 or 50 helicopters into the sea, into make room on their aircraft carriers for the incoming refugees to land. I'm not saying people shouldn't be saved, but what I am saying is that if a country like the United States has a huge deficit, which it can't service, and if Trump is so worried about money that he has to impose tariffs on all his friends and enemies alike, then there's something very wrong with his idea of being an economic leader, let alone a responsible military leader.
6: Well, there's something very wrong with war.
7: Absolutely. The thing that's wrong with war is that it spends all the money that ought to be spent on preserving human life, spends all that money on destroying it. It's as simple as that.
6: The trouble is it's not as simple, is it? It's just appalling, absolutely appalling, the way the world is going at the moment. Well, it's not the world, it's certain parts of the world.
7: Well, unfortunately, this one spills over into everybody because this is a global financial crisis and economic crisis, and it's not going to get any better because, as I said, they're going to string this thing out. They're going to pretend they want peace. Every other day they'll say they've got peace, but they're going to string it out for as long as it takes. You'll notice that what Iran has been doing mainly is attacking the Gulf states which support Israel, but not doing awfully much in the way of attacking Israel itself. Yes, Hezbollah is attacking from Lebanon, but Iran appears to be holding its fire for when the time is right about Israel. It's very sensible of them, as long as they can hang in there and cope with every other thing that's going wrong. But if they can do that, it might well mean that Israel itself, which is at the core of the thing, has to give up, has to say, we know you haven't got nuclear weapons. We're not going to pretend anymore that you have. This is where you keep your fingers crossed. They don't use their own.
6: Unfortunately, it looks as though it will go on for a while, Alison, and I dare say that we'll be speaking again in the near future about this issue again. So thank you for today.
7: It's my pleasure, Jen, and I wish I had a happier story for your listeners.
6: Yes, we're all waiting for one of those. Dr. Alison Brynoski, AM.
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8: 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Is it 3AK? Is it the ABC? No, it's 3CR. Faster than Schildberger. More relevant than Mike Willacy. Able to get more writs than Darren Hinch. Yes, 3CR. 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

0: The 2026 Jerusalem Peace Prize was awarded to Dr. Randa Abdul Fattah, an academic, author, and human rights activist, in recognition of her unwavering commitment to Palestinian rights and justice and political and institutional pressures. The award highlights her contributions to public debate, literature, scholarship, and advocacy, portraying Palestinian identity and challenging systematic racism and media silence on the ongoing conflict. This is her speech at the award ceremony on the 10th of April in Melbourne.
1: In an interview in 1971, the famous Palestinian writer Ghassan Kanafani was reflecting upon his role as a novelist in the Palestinian resistance movement. He said, "Day after day, comrades are killed, and then they are forgotten because others are killed. This makes it difficult to continue writing. It is as if the novelist is suspended, and his generation, his comrades, are passing him by, advancing faster than he is. Therefore, there are times when a novelist can't write. On the other hand, there are times when the novelist can't stop writing. The novelist lives, therefore, with this kind of contradiction, a kind of suffering. I have felt this contradiction, this suffering, acutely since 7 October. What is expected of us is not normal. The fragmentation of ourselves, shards of grief and helplessness. To go to work, engage in small talk in the coffee queue, take your children to soccer, count the little bodies on the field, count the little bodies of 165 dead girls in Tehran. Try to exist as if a million times a day we're not confronted with the fact that we live in a world that has normalized the live-streamed annihilation of Arab and Muslim lives. So every day we are suspended above a daily stocktake of apocalyptic horror, of a people's live-stream genocide that has now spread from Gaza, the West Bank, to Lebanon and Iran. Each time I sat down to write this speech, news of another sadistic Israeli war crime would pop up in my news feed. A 10-month-old baby tortured with cigarette burns, champagne bottles as the racist death penalty law was passed. Another UN report to add to the pile documenting the systematic torture of Palestinians. US Israeli bombs on ambulances, journalists, medical centers. Trump essentially threatening to nuke Iran. 100 bombs in 10 minutes. What legal or geopolitical analysis can I offer that has not been said before? And so, like Kanafani said, there are periods when one cannot write or indeed speak. And it was ironically the words of the Genocide Convention that led me back to writing this speech. The Genocide Convention defines genocide as acts committed with intent to destroy in whole or in part. And I find that a way to honor the suffering we feel suspended above ongoing genocide is to invest our emotional, intellectual, and artistic energy bearing witness on the individual parts that make up the incomplete sum. We must allow ourselves moments to pause, to consolidate what is unfolding, the piled up parts of ongoing crimes, and to bear witness. In Islam, to witness is shahada. Those we call martyrs are shuhada, because witnessing is among the most profound sacrifices a person can make. It depends on the surrender of our desires, our comforts, our sense of convenience, even our lives. It is the work we must do to secure accountability. And so tonight isn't a typical speech. It's me as a lawyer, an academic, an activist, an artist, a mother, trying to offer us some intimacy with the parts of the whole as a way for us to pause and bear witness together. I'm refusing the macro big picture analysis tonight. I want to tell you some stories, stitch and weave a patchwork of witness testimony. Jet parts and body parts. Genocide. Acts committed with intent to destroy in whole or in part. When is a part not a weapons contract? When is a part not a component? When is a part of an F-35 jet that drops a bomb on a child that rips off his arm, not an arms deal? What makes a part in a lethal jet non-lethal? I wonder if these questions haunt Penny Wong at night. At least 68 shipments of F-35 parts were sent from Australia to Israel via commercial air since October 2023. The number 68 is one more than the number 67, which is how many words it took for Balfour to promise away our land in 1917. The number 68 is two less than the number 66 and 14 more than the number 54. In February 2026, Israeli authorities delivered 54 charred bodies and 66 bodies, boxes containing human remains of Palestinians who went missing during the genocide. Non-lethal jet parts take a Palestinian body and tear it into unidentifiable pieces. I surrender everything except my death, 20-year-old dentistry student Zinha wrote in TRT World. I want a complete shroud. I want my arms, my heart, my head, my 20 fingers and toes and my eyes. The displaced pray Fajr prayer in a mosque on 10 August 2024. The Israeli army bombs the worshippers. More than 100 are killed, dismembered or destroyed beyond recognition. Mondo Weiss reports that the doctors at Baptist Hospital were unable to identify the individual bodies, and so they collected body parts in plastic bags and gave 70 kilos of remains to each grieving family. What makes a part in a lethal jet non-lethal? Hassan Ahmed couldn't find his six-year-old son, not a single body part. The doctors gave him a plastic bag containing 18 kilos. This is your son, go and bury him. In Frankenstein in Baghdad, a 2013 novel by Iraqi author Ahmed Sardawi, set in the aftermath of the 2003 invasion of Iraq, a junk dealer collects body parts from bombing victims, stitching them together to form a corpse. How many Frankensteins will emerge from Gaza? Turn the temperature down. Speaking in Parliament and responding to protests against the visit of Isaac Herzog, Prime Minister Anthony Albanese said, "We need to turn the temperature down in this country. We need to turn it right down." The climate cost of the 60 days of Israel's first 60 days genocide in Gaza was equivalent to burning at least 150,000 tons of coal. In November 2024, a bulk carrier of coal arrived from Newcastle to the Hadera port on the coast near Tel Aviv to supply Israel's largest power station. An Al Jazeera investigation in February this year revealed that Israel used internationally prohibited thermal weapons in Gaza, weapons which burn at 3,500 degrees Celsius. At that temperature, nearly 3,000 Palestinians evaporated. We need to turn the temperature down in this country, says Albanese. Algorithms. It's day 915 of the genocide, plus 78 years. Every time I start a talk, I Google how many days since 7 October. And yet the algorithm knows me now. I start typing how men, and it immediately comes up with the search question. The algorithm knows me. It predicts, it has been trained to predict that I want to know how many days of genocide. The same algorithm that has been trained by the genocide. Who's your daddy, Palantir, Google, Lavender. Israeli intelligence officers testified that in using Lavender, they would invest 20 seconds for each target and do dozens of them every day. It saved a lot of time. The algorithm predicts my question, autofills, and saves me typing time because it has been trained by programs that save time killing Arabs and Muslims. Algorithm is the Latinized name of Al-Khwarizmi, a 9th century Persian scholar in Baghdad's House of Wisdom and the father of algebra and the algorithm. They've killed thousands of scholars with an algorithm that traces its origins to a Persian Muslim. And now that algorithm guides bombs that drop on scientists and scholars in Iran. The algorithm returning home, autofilling the land with our blood. Kifayas. In November 2023, Jewish Zionists were outraged and felt their safe space threatened by three actors in a Sydney theatre company stage production who wore Palestinian kifayas during curtain call. Board resignations, $1.5 million from donors was withdrawn, a frenzy of damage control, grovelling apologies. The seagull might have been the start of the post-7 October Zionist war on the kafiyya, but the groundwork was laid long before. In late 2017, the New South Wales Police Force conducted a police counter-terrorism training exercise involving 200 police and emergency service personnel at Sydney's Central Station. Two officers, wearing kafiyas, boarded a train and acted as active armed offenders. They displayed the Islamic State flag, simulated stabbing and shooting people, and held train passengers as hostages at gunpoint. The New South Wales Civil and Administrative Tribunal found that the exercise racially vilified Palestinians and Arabs, portraying them as potential terrorists. The New South Wales police defence was that the scarves had been bought from an army disposal store and were part of, and I quote, a non-specific mix of criminal terrorist style items of clothing. They've always used the Palestinian body as a terrorist mannequin. Each time a keffiyeh is worn in public, a Zionist cries, so let the path to liberation be built with a million keffiyehs. Hunting. Zionists mean for us to have no voice, no agency. They have no convincing response to an indigenous people's struggle for liberation, and so they seek to hunt us down and eliminate us. And I use the word hunting deliberately and not as mere rhetorical flourish. It captures the power relations and technologies of colonial violence deployed against Palestinians and now Lebanese and Iranians, especially after 7 October. Destroy in whole or in part. To do that, you need to hunt down the parts. Palestinians, cast as human animals, are literally hunted in Gaza. Drones mimicking the cries of children to lure people into sniper fire. Children shot in the skull or chest like game. Civilians confined to shrinking zones before being killed. They hunt down journalists, sending menacing threats to their phones, and then strike, burying Palestinian, Arab, Muslim witnesses in the blood-soaked lands of Palestine, Lebanon, and Iran. In the corridors here of workplaces and institutions, in a settler colony founded through the hunting down and dispossession of indigenous peoples, in mainstream media newsrooms, the board meetings of writers' festivals, the classrooms of universities and schools, the offices of departments of education, law firms, medical centres, Zionist hunting operates as a technology of power that seeks to surveil, neutralise and ultimately eliminate Palestinian and anti-Zionist voices from public life. The hunt starts with the tracking, the monitoring, the casting of nets. A Palestine map pendant, a 16-year-old volunteer, like a hunter using a scope to survey the terrain for its prey, the tiny pendant is detected. The prey is eliminated, scrubbed from the digital newsletter. Panicked warnings issued by Public Libraries Victoria about library mascot Pip the Watermelon. A cricket commentator who tweeted about Gaza, sacked because Zionists complained his voice is unsafe. Two large pieces of white cloth cover the Palestinian flag in a tapestry featuring protest material and flags from around the world in an exhibition at the National Gallery Australia. No pride in genocide on the guitar of an Aboriginal musician fired from his job. A John Farnham mural painted over in Queensland. A Palestinian flag edited out of a bunting of world flags in a Harmony Day school photo. A First Nations Twitter feed monitored, a tweet, the net is cast. Their $15,000 Black and White Fellowship Award revoked. Pray court. A musician, a student, a DJ, a pianist, a radio host, a dancer, a comedian, a lecturer, an artist, an Australian of the Year, an academic, a doctor. Change the singular to the plural, many plurals. The hunting parties are ruthless, relentless, organised. Preparatory work is critical. It involves creating the conditions that render the prey vulnerable, isolating them, shrinking their zones of safety, and cultivating an atmosphere of plausible deniability in which spectators come to believe that the hunt is in fact a form of preemptive defence and that the prey itself constitutes the threat. Anti-Semitism crisis, hate speech, threatened social cohesion, divisive. This is how you set up the hunting ground. The institutions that ought to protect and defend us are gradually primed to distance themselves, inverting the power relations so that the prey, the one wearing the pendant, chanting from the river to the sea, attending a protest, tweeting words, not dropping bombs, is compelled to justify why they are the ones attacking, threatening, causing harm. Media and political actors work hand in glove to assemble the arsenal deployed against us. Labels such as anti-Semitic, unsafe, triggering, hateful, make it difficult for those in positions of authority to refuse the ammunition that is ultimately used. By the time the shot is fired, the victims are sufficiently demonized to render the eventual capture both possible and defensible. The hunt is complete. And yet, the weapons deployed against us ultimately misfire. Even in death, the hunter loses because the Palestinian lives on as a martyr. With every hunt, the tactics of Zionists and white supremacists are laid bare. They may hunt us down, but the more of us there are, the harder it will be. They can't catch us all. Torture. UN Special Rapporteur Francesca Albanese releases a report documenting Israel's systematic torture of Palestinians. The same Albanese whose appearance on a panel triggers Adelaide University to cancel the venue booking last month.
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1: In her book, Draw Your Weapons, Sarah Sintelis narrates that governments that torture develop clean techniques, a kind of stealth torture, deploying everyday items that can double as torture devices in order to evade detection by human rights groups monitoring them. Interrogation teams are therefore trained in methods that leave no marks. American slavers created ways to torture the enslaved that would leave no mark, not to evade accountability, for there was none, but because scars would devalue the slave's marketability, signaling to prospective buyers that the enslaved was trouble. In Gaza, Israel does not care about exposure because it has been granted impunity for all its crimes, and it does not care about spoiled bodies because the only Palestinian of value to an Israeli is a dead one, and that is why Palestinians are being tortured in plain open sight. Media. In an episode on ABC's Q&A in March 2022, a pro-Russian audience member named Sasha asked a question about how Russia was being portrayed in the media as the bad guy and Ukraine as the good guy. In a first for Q&A, then-host Stan Grant, uncomfortable, to quote him, by Sasha's question, directed Sasha to leave the studio. He said, "Sasha, people here have been talking about family who are suffering and people who are dying. You supported what's happening, hearing that people are dying." Defending the decision to eject Sasha from the audience, Grant said, "We can't have anyone who is sanctioning, supporting violence and killing of people." 4 years on, and I can't forget this moment. It will always stand out for me. On the same day as the Knesset passed its death penalty law for Palestinians, the Israeli ambassador to Israel was invited to speak at the National Press Club. His address of lies and defense of apartheid and genocide streamed on the ABC. It was entirely consistent with the ABC's coverage of Israel's genocide since 7 October. "We can't have anyone who is sanctioning, supporting violence and killing of people," Stan Grant once said, thinking we would forget. "But it's a fragment of a whole that I caught, a reminder that we can't have anyone who is sanctioning, supporting violence and killing of people unless those people are Palestinians." The media are playing their part in Israel's theater of genocide. One day we will gather all these parts and present them to a tribunal, and we will say, "The stenographers for Israel have blood on their hands." In March this year, Brothers for Life, an Israeli organization providing support services to the IOF, funded a healing delegation of Israeli female soldiers to Australia. During their stay in Melbourne, the soldiers took part in activities such as puppy yoga, MasterChef style cooking, school visits, and day trips to hot springs, wineries, and surfing beaches. On 30 March 2026, The New Arab published an article titled, "Amid Gaza's Rubble, Families Are Trying to Protect Their Children from Suicide." It is anti-Semitic, I suppose, to insist that soldiers who have driven children to suicide do not deserve puppy yoga and hot springs. The Victorian government has committed $7 million towards the creation of a Jewish arts quarter in Melbourne. The JAQ is spearheaded by the Gandel Centre of Judaica and the Kadamat Jewish Cultural Centre. After months of Jewish creatives being excluded and doxxed since October 7, Josh Byrne said with not a hint of irony, "Now isn't the time to hide away. It's time to invest in Jewish arts, culture and community." The Albanese government has also committed $18 million, not to be confused with the $8.5 million in funding to the Sydney Jewish Museum, not to be confused with the $57,500 million awarded to the Executive Council of Australian Jewry, not to be confused with the $4.4 million to establish a National Holocaust Education Centre in Canberra. What do the hundreds of Palestinians and their allies, including anti-Zionist Jews, get after being publicly defamed, doxxed, sacked, cancelled because of coordinated Zionist lobby groups? The Jewish community gets millions in government funding, and we run chuffed and GoFundMe accounts on Instagram. But arts and cultural sites, museums and archives are important, and I shouldn't be so petty. So let me tell you a story about culture and heritage. On 12 September 2025, the Israeli military warned it was about to attack Al-Kawthar building, a tower storing hundreds of thousands of ancient treasures in Gaza. The ancient treasures, fragile ceramics, exquisite mosaics, centuries-old skeletons, were apparently Hamas terrorist infrastructure. International experts appealed to Israel to give an extra day to allow evacuation. Volunteers and aid workers raced to evacuate 6 lorry loads of the precious artifacts. I imagine these volunteers frantically rushing into the building, balancing ancient fragile mosaics that kings and sultans walked over, trying to gently place them into the back of the truck to find a safe place in a city where there is no safe place. With archaeological traces dating to at least 1300 BCE, Israel's bombs have destroyed over 150 World Heritage sites. The city that represents absolute evil must be destroyed, said Lieutenant Colonel and Rabbi of the Northern Command. Which evil sites should I list? The Greek Orthodox St. Porphyrus Church, which dates to 425 CE, the third oldest church in the world? The 7th century Great Omari Mosque, thought to be the first mosque in Gaza, along with its 13th century library containing rare Islamic manuscripts? One of Gaza's jewels, 700-year-old Qasr al-Basha, built in the mid-13th century, bombed and bulldozed, the thousands of artifacts contained within are, like thousands of human bodies, buried and missing under rubble. UNESCO was heavily involved in trials and legal actions regarding the destruction of cultural heritage in Mali and Bosnia. It sought urgent action from the UN Security Council and the UN General Assembly to protect cultural sites against attacks by Islamic State in Syria and Iraq. It has remained notably quiet in relation to the decimation of ancient sites and heritage in Gaza. It has failed to publicly invoke the 1954 Hague Convention, which it has cited in virtually every major conflict since its ratification. Those who do not invoke the Hague belong in the Hague. Settlers. I'm looking through documents donated to me by an activist of the 90s. Inside is a yellowing file containing Australia's 1991 report of National Inquiry into Racist Violence. I read the appendices, which document a catalogue of reports of racist violence against Aboriginal people. Running over a man with a car, harassing and assaulting families in their homes with baseball bats, shooting a young boy in the knee and a pregnant woman in the stomach, killing the baby, lacing a flagon of alcohol with poison and killing 5 people, holding down a man and painting him white from his chest down. Can you see the pattern of settlers here and settlers there? Settlers drunk on impunity and racial supremacy. White paint here, the Star of David carved into a Palestinian man's face there. Remember the flower poisoned by the IOF in Gaza, the shooting of pregnant women in the West Bank, the harassment of families in their homes and on their lands, Israelis running over Palestinians, down a man and painting him white from his chest down. Can you see the pattern of settlers here and settlers there? Settlers drunk on impunity and racial supremacy. White paint here, the Star of David carved into a Palestinian man's face there. Remember the flower poisoned by the IOF in Gaza,

novelist because I can see what you do. Royal commissions. In August 1929, there was a revolt at the Burak Wailing Wall, which spread to other cities and towns throughout Palestine. The British Mandate Power changed the laws and judiciary to trial those arrested under murder charges in order to, and I quote, guarantee a process void of politics, suppressing any political motivations to the revolt. Only British judges, the local Palestinian judges, were removed, were allowed on the grounds of avoiding any harm to public security. The terms of reference of the Commission of Inquiry into the riots were deliberately confined to look only at immediate causes, not the wider political motivations. And if this is starting to sound eerily familiar to you, in light of the rhetoric of social cohesion, the Royal Commission, which has not heard from a single Palestinian, and it seems won't, then it should. Throughout the entire process, the British judges denied the defence permission to submit any material or conduct any questioning that put the riots in a political perspective. Anytime any kind of political context was introduced, the court objected under the rule that the introduction of political matters was inadmissible. There is a continuity between this racist suppression of our right to name our political reality, to testify and diagnose, and the racist suppression of our rights and voices today. American filmmaker, screenwriter, and producer Ava DuVernay writes, "I keep thinking about the moment when language breaks eye contact with truth, when we look away and words lose their meaning because they stop answering to what they see. Our resistance is grounded in holding the line between language and truth. Every day we see ordinary people refusing to look away from the crimes of the Israeli-US death machine. We see Palestinians, Lebanese, Iranians, amid bombs and carnage, fight for the right for every single soul to be honored as a world in itself. When I think about the lengths the British went to in order to suppress testimony, cleave language from reality, then I understand that every part of our existence as Palestinians is profound, because our mundane survival, the material realities of our everyday quotidian lives, whether under occupation, apartheid, in refugee camps, or the diaspora, has always been mystified, denied, deliberately obscured. Even the land is speaking back, with Haaretz reporting just this week that the European trees the Zionists planted on top of the destroyed ruins of our villages are dying en masse. Ghada Sasa calls this a land intifada. And so every time you speak up, fight back, you are part of the struggle to uproot those invaders who even the land rejects. You are offering testimony, victim impact statement, insisting on the freedom to narrate, accuse, expose. You are insisting that liberation comes when every part of our whole insists on the right to live untamed, unmuted, uncontrolled, and undisciplined. If I can offer us anything from this patchwork, it is to remember that we are not the first. You think your pain and your heartbreak are unprecedented in the history of the world, said the African-American novelist James Baldwin. But then you read, it was books that taught me that the things that tormented me most were the very things that connected me with all the people who were alive who had ever been alive. The gaslighting has been happening for over 100 years. I read somewhere, I can't recall where, testimony by a refugee of the Nakba. He is scathing of those who claimed that the people of Haifa left their city voluntarily. Zionist deeds, he wrote from his camp in Lebanon after cataloguing the crimes of the Nakba, were more eloquent than Zionist words. I want to print that on flyers and rain it down on every parliament house, every workplace, every newsroom. For 100 years, they have been gaslighting us about Zionism, that its identity, self-determination, socialism, freedom. And we have been saying for 100 years that if you have a steel-studded boot on my neck and you insist that it's a silk slipper, your definition should not be taken seriously. Every generation is handed the baton of liberation for only a brief moment. Writing about Palestine's first martyr, Sheikh Azzedine al-Qasim, Leila Khaled reflected in her 1973 autobiography,
His generation started.

0: started the revolution. My generation intends to finish it. And that is all the mantra that we need: to find your heroes, inherit their courage, continue their revolutionary struggle in your lifetime. Because each generation summons its will and effort to advance our struggle within the time it has been given. This is not a romanticization. We have never been closer to liberation, precisely because we have never been closer to annihilation. And that is the devastating truth. Yes, there is vicarious trauma. But as Dr. Samah Jibr, a psychiatrist from the West Bank, says, there is also vicarious resilience in Gaza, in the West Bank, in Lebanon, in Iran. You wake up, you're breathing, Maryam Barghouti says. That means you carry on. If genocide is defined by acts committed with the intent to destroy in whole or in part, then resistance to genocide is defined by acts committed with the intent to oppose and resist in whole or in part. This is why every small act of resistance matters. We are gathering the fragments and parts of our resistance, drawing them closer together until we are whole. And it is in these fragments, in the parts, the shards, the small insistences of life and dignity, that hope must be placed, and where our righteous rage, action and energy must be sustained. Thank you.
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3: 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It's the land of three people and all people. 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We are saying there is going to be one state of Palestine, the historic Palestine, where the Jews and the Christians and the Muslims can live side by side peacefully.
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0: 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That's right, we're turning 50 this year.
1: Good afternoon and welcome to 3CR, and yes, we've finally done it at last. We're at our new studios in Cromwell Street, Collingwood, and the new, brand spanking new transmitter just north of the Collingwood Town Hall. We're glad to be here, we're very glad to be here, and I think everybody in the studio will agree with me there. And we'll be bringing you our regular Saturday program, we hope, without any hitches. So, on this inaugural day at our new site, we welcome you and hope you'll enjoy the programs that'll be coming your way.
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0: public notice, stop work notice and notice to quit, and stop unauthorised activities. Not a totally unknown request here in Australia, maybe originating by dissatisfied or angry farmers or landowners against a mining company. But this one is on Bougainville, and the mine in question is the Panguna mine, where activities in 1989 led to war and ultimately the death of an estimated 20,000 people. To explain who is behind the notice and who it is targeting, I spoke with Vicky John from the Bougainville Freedom Movement.
1: The resource landowners of the Panguna mine pit put out a public statement, and it was addressed to Bougainville Copper Limited, BCL, and Lloyds Metals and Energy Limited. It was dated the 28th of April, and the subject of the public notice was notice to stop unauthorised entry and unauthorised activities at the Panguna mine. The signatures on the public notice were signed by 12 paramount chiefs and chiefesses from the Panguna mine pit domain. So basically what the public notice has said is that we, the Indigenous traditional customary landowners of the Panguna mine pit domain, hereby notify you that you are trespassing on our Indigenous lands and territories. Your presence and activities, including all on-site pre-feasibility and feasibility studies under the EL01 exploration license, covering technical, economic, and social assessments, are unauthorised, unethical, and illegal. Furthermore, the use of veterans, meaning the ex-combatants, heavy machinery for unauthorised exploration activities is also illegal. We, the Indigenous landowners of the Panguna mine, have not signed any land access and compensation agreement with you, Bougainville Copper Limited, nor have we agreed, consented to, and authorised your presence and activities on our Indigenous lands and territories. You are hereby directed to 1, stop all work immediately, 2, remove all personnel and equipment from our Indigenous lands and territories immediately, no later than 24 hours. 3, failure to comply will result in us taking necessary actions to protect our Indigenous lands, resources and territories in accordance with our Indigenous ownership rights and relevant legislation and regulatory frameworks in the autonomous region of Bougainville and Papua New Guinea. These include the Bougainville Mining Act 2015, Bougainville Inward Investment Act 2014, Bougainville Inward Investment Amendment Act 2018, Bougainville Customary Land Act 2024, and all other laws and regulations that empower Indigenous land ownership rights that are rightly governed by traditional customs and recognised under the Constitution of Bougainville and the Constitution of Papua New Guinea. It went down like a lead balloon. So they've asked the mining company basically to remove the equipment, the trucks, the excavators, the mining equipment until this is sorted out. You know, the Bougainvillians are in their right to stop this from happening because they haven't been consulted. So they're trying to protect their not only their land rights and their traditional occupation, but their, you know, cultural survival, environmental protection, and the right to self-determination. What basically happened was that the current autonomous Bougainville government leaders made a deal with Bougainville Copper Limited to have the mining company from India reopen the mine and do their, you know, exploratory work, the mining exploratory work at Panguna. And this deal was done before actually listening to the landowners. And hence, since the landowners still haven't seen the deal that has been done. So it's all been very secretive. So when it comes to real development, you know, the people have to be respected and included and not forced or ignored. There's a massive issue here where lack of communication, the landowners being ignored. It's just like the old days where they were treated, you know, when Rio Tinto ran the mine from 1972 up until the day it shut in 1989. Yes, there's got to be justice for the landowners. It's terribly unfair for them, you know, to be ignored.
0: Well, that's nearly 2 weeks ago. What's happened in the interim?
1: So I haven't heard any more. I believe the next process will probably be a mediation or a dispute resolution procedure. That would be probably under the Mining Act. If that doesn't work, if that mediation doesn't work, then I'm assuming the landowners will engage with a lawyer or a solicitor to have an injunction in the courts to stop this process from happening, this mine exploration work from happening.
0: From here in Australia, looking at this, Vicky, would you have expected the interim government to have taken this measure?
1: Well, knowing the history of Bougainville, you would have thought that the current Bougainville government would have had more respect for the landowners. You know, why be so secretive? And why hurry this process? That's the other issue. It's like they're hurrying this process without consulting with the landowners. One of the key signatories to the public notice is one of the representatives from the Panguna landowners said that they've already shipped the machinery up there, trucks and excavators, all these things. The problem is our government didn't consult and run the awareness to the resource owners in Panguna. That's the first thing. And then the second thing is we didn't know what sort of agreement has been made between the government, the Bougainville government, and Lloyds Metals and Energy Limited.
0: It's just amazing, isn't it, when the clean-up hasn't even happened.
1: No, the clean-up hasn't happened. Rio Tinto are still hesitant about cleaning up. And I think also, in my own opinion, with this hurried forgetting about the people way that the Bougainville government is doing this, is with the speed up of trying to open the Panguna mine, they're not looking at the Human Rights Law Centre claim where Rio Tinto are supposed to clean up, make it better for the people on Bougainville right now. I'm worried that the rushed and hurried process that the government and the current mining company are doing is to get Rio Tinto off the hook.
0: You mentioned the phrase, forgetting about the people. That's what happened in the late 1980s.
1: That's right. So it's like it's the same story repeating itself. There's no unity, there's no justice, and you know, we want peace to last, but the way they're going about it at the moment, it's not looking good. I mean, the land is the identity of the people of Bougainville. It's part of their culture and part of their survival. So respect for custom and the landowners would, you know, certainly play the big part.
0: And this is leading up to the decision about independence, isn't it?
1: Yes. Whilst the government wants to hurry this along, Panguna mine supposedly has, you know, lots more copper and gold in the ground. They want the mine open to help them economically get independence. And the Papua New Guinea government still haven't ratified the referendum that the Bougainville people had in 2019. It's all very hurried. It's also very slow with the referendum not being ratified. It's all up in the air.
0: The second issue, Vicky, is the announcement of the winners of the 2026 Goldman Environmental Prize, often referred to as the Green Nobel Prize. The award is one of the world's most prestigious, honouring the leadership and work of environmental activists globally. The prize was historically awarded to six women from Nigeria, South Korea, UK, the US and Colombia. And the one that interests us is Theolina Rocker Matbob from Bougainville. Did you know much about the Goldman Peace Prize before this?
1: I had heard of it, but hadn't really taken note until the recent news where the 2026 Goldman Environmental Prize was actually won by six winners who were all women. So one was from England, the US, South Korea, Colombia, Nigeria, and Bougainville, Papua New Guinea. The six women that won, they're all grassroots women and leaders of their areas, and they're awarded the prize for their significant impact on conservation and environmental justice. The winners received a $200,000 prize for their work in combating climate change, pollution, and unsustainable development. As I was saying, one winner in particular is Theolina Rocker Matbob from Bougainville, who led the campaign that compelled Rio Tinto, the world's second largest mining company, to sign a landmark memorandum of understanding in November 2024 to address the environmental and social devastation caused by its long dormant Panguna mine. Despite having abandoned the site 35 years ago, the company formally acknowledged the wide range of harms the mine has caused and has begun a collaborative remediation process that aims to address urgent risks and establish a long-term remedy.
0: It's pretty amazing though, isn't it, that a woman from Bougainville has been the awarded co-winner of this very prestigious prize.
1: Yes, yeah, so I saw on the Human Rights Law Centre website that there was a quote from Theolina, and she said, "I'm deeply honoured to receive this award on behalf of myself and the mine affected communities. This is a struggle for justice that I have taken up so that my children and the next generation of Bougainvillians can hopefully inherit a better world than the one so many of us have grown up with."
0: It's ironic, isn't it? Struggle for justice at this time.
1: It's shocking. The thing is too, the Rio Tinto actually, you know, they're aware of all the problems, but they're really not doing anything to rectify the problems. So, I mean, the people are surrounded by mountains of mine waste that pollutes the lands and rivers, where they're limited from growing food, collecting water, and the ability to live safely on their own land. Rio Tinto caused this disaster. They seem to be hesitating to do anything about it. But we're hoping that they will start taking important steps, implement solutions in partnership with the communities of Bougainville that are affected and the government. Only also, sadly, in April, there was a massive cyclone in Bougainville and parts of Papua New Guinea, which further destabilised the old mine levees, threatening nearby villages, flooding communities downstream. So they can't really afford to wait any longer for action to address the situation because people's lives are at stake.
0: The mind boggles, doesn't it, when you think if they do reopen this mine and it all starts over and over again.
1: Yes, and I don't see any unity, Jan. You would expect that, you know, if the mining company was coming in, you know, now that the Bougainville government has got this new mining company from India, who've never done copper and gold mining, their expertise is iron ore mining. So this is a brand new exercise in many regards, and particularly for the mining company. But if they're ignoring the past, they're certainly robbing the future.
0: Has there been any statement by the Bougainville government?
1: I haven't seen one at this stage. I've been keeping my eye on things, but I haven't seen one at this stage.
0: We have to wait and see, and it's not a very good situation, is it?
1: No, the only thing I saw was that the Bougainville government was going to start having more consultation about the mining operation. That's the only thing I saw. don't know whether that started or stopped because of this public notice. It's all very quiet at the moment, Jan.
0: All right, we will speak again, Vicky.
1: Thank you, Jan.
0: And many thanks to Vicky Johns from the Bougainville Freedom Movement.
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3: 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So I'm ever grateful for 3CR, and if anybody can spare a bit or a lot to donate, we would be ever grateful and the planet would be ever grateful for you too.
4: 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You can catch Jan for this week's edition from 4 to 5:30pm this afternoon here on 3CR Community Radio. 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

0: Hello and welcome to Lost in Science for another week. My name is Claire, and as per usual, we are here to bring you some of, well, our favourite science of the week that we think you are going to enjoy just the same. And who are we? Well, I've got Stu here with me this week. Hi, Stu.
1: Hi, Claire.
0: Tell us about the science that that's been tickling your fancy this week. What have you got for us, Stu?
1: Okay, look, I've got to admit this was one that I stumbled across earlier in the year and put it away in my get back to this file. And I finally got back to it. This is a paper that was published in February in Nature about how humans and different animals perceive time differently based on how they see the world, basically. So, and also how that's got to do with the world they see. So it's kind of a weird timey-wimey feedback loop that creates different perceptions of time and different perceptions of the world based on the world that they're perceiving and the time they have.
0: Wow. This is going to be fascinating because I've thought about this a lot, and then I just get stuck at how do you measure that and how do you quantify another animal's experience?
1: We may be able to quantify it. We may not be able to qualify it. So
0: I'll explain that. Oh, love that. Well, speaking of time and speaking of animals, I will be talking this week about someone who has been around for 100 years. I am, of course, speaking about David Attenborough, who's just celebrated his 100th anniversary, his 100th birthday. And has been such an incredible inspiration to millions and millions around the planet. But I wanted to bring it back to the animals, because David Attenborough, as a naturalist, as a communicator, as someone who is incredibly inspiring, has a lot of animals named after him. Like not just a couple, but a lot. Yeah, over 50. So today I'm going to take us through a couple of my favourites. And, you know, it's across the board. And I should say, I mean, I'm going to talk about the animals because I love talking about animals. But he has had things that living creatures that aren't animals named after him as well. I'm talking fungus, plants, protists. You know, he isn't selective in what he lends his name to.
1: He's the king of all kingdoms, really.
0: He is the king of all kingdoms, and happy birthday to him. So I'm really looking forward to celebrating David Attenborough in that way and just absolutely massacring some Latin names in the process, Stu.
1: Excellent.
0: On with the show.

0: Have you ever noticed how time seems to move at different speeds depending on what you're doing?
1: Yeah. And also what time of year it is. It's almost middle of the year. It's going pretty quick. But January always seems to take about 6 months.
0: and I don't know if you remember, but researchers in 2023 explained that, for example, during COVID lockdowns, people's perceptions of time were altered by the repetition and the monotony. And they even introduced this term, I love this term, Blur's Day, to put a name to it.
1: Every day was Blur's Day, wasn't it?
0: Every day was Blur's Day, which is hilarious. But it's hard to pinpoint dates or times when every day feels the same and plays out the same. And that's also related to a slightly different phenomenon, which is connected to novelty, which is mm-hmm. something that is much more perceptible as we age. But basically, time zips by when you're doing new things and it drags when you're doing the same old, same old. In other words, time flies when you're having fun and familiarity breeds contempt. I mean, it's no wonder that we have
1: it's a scientific fact.
0: Aphorisms have slipped into the language. But look, our perception of time is very much related to what we experience and a lot to do with what people see. But human vision is not the only kind of vision in the animal kingdom. So what we see has a lot of impact on our perception of our environment, but the human visual apparatus is very much linked to how we move around in the world and what we need to be aware of in the world that we move around in. So our vision is very clued into what historically humans have needed to know about their environment. But in the animal kingdom, vision's a much broader spectrum. There's so many different kinds of eyes aside from the binocular lensed vision that human beings have, which we share with a lot of other animals. You know, we're not that dissimilar to birds and reptiles and mammals and all of these other animals that have the same kind of vision that we do. It's not just the kind of eyes we have, though, that is that goes into how we perceive the world around us. So let's just look at moving pictures for a second. Perfect topic for radio. But in that second of looking at a moving film image, we see around 24 individual images per second, more or less. And it's the brain that puts them together into a moving image that can be recognized, which is kind of, it's a trick that we've figured out to make images look like they're moving. Depending on how the image is viewed, it may not be apparent to other animals that there's even anything there to look at. It's not necessarily going to be something that will grab their attention like it does with people. People always will turn to a moving image. They just can't help it. But a static computer screen with a still image is actually flashing over 240 times per second.
1: Wow.
0: But human eyes are not capable of registering flickering at that rate. So that's because the human eye only samples at a rate of about 65 flashes per second. So it's not fast enough or in sync enough to catch the flicker of an LED screen.
1: Right, but it is more than 24 frames a second.
0: It is, but that's, you know, we could probably increase film footage to faster than that. But if you think about the extra energy and everything that's required, doing it would just be a waste of energy where we can trick ourselves that it's moving at 24 frames a second. But a passing insect would see a computer screen as more like a strobe light. So it'd just be flash, flash, flash, flash, flash. And a snail would see it as just a kind of blurry blob of a light source. It wouldn't actually know what was on the screen. It wouldn't matter if it was a static image or a moving image. A snail would not be able to tell what was going on at all. So some of that is to do with the focusing lenses in human eyes. Obviously, that helps us to pinpoint particular things. But it also has to do with the sample rates of eyes. And some scientists from the University of Galway wanted to find out more about that. So they looked at published measures of time perception across 237 species of animals, from jellyfish to land-dwelling vertebrates and everything in between, the whole gamut of animal being. So how they did this, they were using electroretinograms, which is a cool way of saying they were recording the activity of the retina of the animal in response to flashes of light at increasing rates. So they'd flash a light, they'd go, yep, the retina responded. And then they'd increase the speed of the flashes and see at what point the retina stopped responding.
1: Mm.
0: At that point, it can't see them. They're too fast, they're too close together. So it's not responding to each flash, it's just perceiving light. And at that, they've reached the eye's sample rate. So this, of course, has a name, which is the maximum critical flicker fusion rate. Just rolls off the tongue, doesn't it?
1: okay, great. Explain.
0: It's also called the flicker fusion threshold. It's also been called persistence of vision, but that term is not used so much anymore because it's also about getting, you know, you get after images in your eyes and things like that.
1: Mm.
0: So it's also been used. That,
1: yeah, yeah.
0: So we talk about the flicker fusion rate or the flicker fusion threshold. So what they found was that animals varied hugely in their flicker fusion threshold, from dragonflies at one end, which can see about 300 flashes per second, or hertz, so we say 300 hertz, all the way down to the giant African snail, which can only see at 0.7 hertz. So it can't even perceive one flash per second. So in between, there's a big variation, not just between the kinds of animals. Some birds can see up to 138 hertz, but most don't see that fast. Humans are at 65, but other mammals like dogs are at 84 hertz. But rats are only rats are only at 47 hertz. So it's not.
1: And so what do they hypothesize is the reason for this diversity across species?
0: It is basically what kind of lifestyle does that animal have? And what does it need to perceive in its environment? So what they found most interesting was that the flicker fusion threshold of an animal is related most closely with the animal's environmental niche. In other words, if an animal lives fast, it needs to see fast.
1: Right.
0: For example, a predatory fish that needs to catch its prey by visual means, or a prey fish that needs to evade a predator that's looking for it, needs to be able to see things really quickly and react really quickly. So you find that predatory animals have faster vision. They can see at a higher rate.
1: Yeah.
0: And prey animals, if they want to live for a long time, also have to see at a faster rate. But they also found that it varied depending on how much light. So there's isopods that live on the ocean floor that there's so little light, there's not much point in them looking around at things. It's not going to help them all that much.
1: Did they also look at whether an animal was nocturnal or diurnal, awake during the day, and how much light's coming in and how much, like, does that affect?
0: It does make a difference, and that's why rats are at 47 hertz. It's lower than dogs. Dogs are awake during the day. Rats are in darkness, and move around in the darkness. But the biggest correlation was in how fast the animal moves. So, for example, insects being able to see at a much faster rate than humans is why they are often hard to swat. What seems to be moving so fast to our eye that it's a blur is a slow-moving bulldozer to a fly, because they're perceiving time at a much faster rate than us. It's like that guy in Austin Powers being run over by the steamroller. You know, he could have just got out of the way, but he's just got slow-moving. But basically what they found... that an animal's vision and their time perception is shaped by the environment they live in. So it's not really surprising that there's a really tight correlation and obviously a really strong selection pressure for those animals to see better who need to see better in order to survive. And they have to, they adapt to the threats and benefits they need to negotiate in that environment. So it's a really interesting study, and it does go to show that even though we're all living at the same rate, objectively, subjectively, the speed of what we do is different depending what kind of animal you're actually addressing. But I thought it was a bit, it still doesn't really explain why shop-bought milk is the world's fastest drink because it's pasteurized before you see it.
2: What are you onto? Anything of interest to the scientific community?
3: Together, you and I are going to make the greatest single contribution to science since the creation of fire.
4: It's a big scientific experiment. What do I know?
5: Across Australia on the Community Radio Network, you're listening to Lost in Science.
1: So, Stu, as you know, it was David Attenborough's 100th birthday recently. Yeah.
0: Does he have a fan club? They should have a fan club called the Attenboroughs.
1: Yeah. It is a good name, but I hate to say it, everyone on planet Earth will be a member.
0: That's true.
1: I've never met anyone who isn't a fan of David Attenborough. He's an inspiration. I mean, he's definitely one of my heroes. You know, he brings awe, wonder, respect for the entire natural world, and he has been doing since the 1950s. So today, you know, I want to mark the occasion because you don't normally get to mark the occasion of people's 100th birthday. You sort of, these sorts of, you know, celebrations of people's lives often, unfortunately, happen at the end of people's lives. So it's quite a joy to be able to speak about someone who's still alive and still doing what he loves doing while he's still with us and be able to celebrate with him. Today I wanted to take a taxonomical look at David Attenborough because, you know, when you inspire as many people as he does, it's only natural that you get a few animals named after you. And he has had around 50 different animals named after him.
0: 50.
1: It's one every
0: 2 years, but
1: I know, right? It is quite a lot, and the diversity. Sorry, I should go back and say 50 different species, because they, as I said in the intro, there are plants, there's fungus, there's protists, there's all types, and I'm being animal centric here, because I am going to talk about the animals, because that's why I watch David Attenborough. So sorry, Stu.
0: Hey, look,
1: you'll have to look up the fungus without
0: the private life of plants is worth watching, but it does have
1: it is a good one, isn't it?
0: It's probably the most exciting documentary about plants ever. Because they just, you know, they still don't move around that much.
1: So let's get into it. So I want to talk about the very first species named after Attenborough. And it was actually an Australian species, the Australian velvet gecko, Odura attenboroughi. It was named in 1985. The Australian velvet gecko, it was later found to be the same species as another gecko. So the oscillated velvet gecko. So what happens in taxonomy when it's like, oh, we've named two things, but they're actually the same species, is you take the older.
0: Yeah, the one that was named first gets precedence over the incorrectly discovered one.
1: Yeah, but it's still historically important because it was the first attempt to honour him. So we'll take that on notice, David Attenborough, Odura attenboroughi, and then go to what I think is probably the least glamorous tribute, and it is a tiny little weevil. A weevil being like a tiny
0: they're kind of beetly-looking
1: and it is
0: things.
1: Beetly-looking things with sort of like big antennae.
0: I think they have a big nose.
1: But they're also incredibly small. Oh, yeah, a big nose, yeah. Trigonopterus attenboroughi. It's tiny, it's flightless, it's Indonesian, and it's a weevil. And it's only 2.6 millimetres long. Now, this one's pretty unglamorous as well because it was written up and described in a paper that described 98 different species.
0: So it's barely a footnote in that paper, really.
1: Exactly. And the lead scientist on the paper was like, I really like David Attenborough. And, you know, I'd run out of things in my room to name everything else. I was naming 98 different species. Yeah. So sometimes it's the tiny little beetles in the leaf litter that David Attenborough gets his name from. So from the tiny to the sublime, David Attenborough has also got his very own plesiosaur genus. So this isn't just a species, this is a genus. So this is a group of different species. And a plesiosaur, as you would know, it's not a dinosaur. It's like you water prehistoric species, right? Like,
0: yeah.
1: With the long necks. They sort of get mistaken for dinosaurs a lot, don't they?
0: Yeah.
1: It's a marine reptile. Prehistoric marine reptile, I guess you would say. They don't exist anymore.
0: Well, you tell that to the people of Loch Ness.
1: True. This one, which was Attenborosaurus coniberi, was around 200 million years ago. Big long neck, flippers, like very classic plesiosaur. Think Nessie. And it was originally classified in the genus Plesiosaurus and then reclassified in 1993 to be Attenborosaurus, its totally own genus. And named for David Attenborough because apparently he loved, I mean, no surprises, he loved collecting fossils as a child. And discovered in Charmouth in Dorset in England. The original fossil was destroyed during World War II in the bombing of the Bristol Museum, but there's a plaster cast at London's Natural History Museum that's now the type specimen for this particular species.
0: Genus.
1: So close to home for David.
0: Yes.
1: Oh, sorry.
0: So we don't really know how many species might have been in that genus either, because it was, you know, we've only found some of one. So yeah.
1: Yeah. Exactly. Next, I wanted to talk about a fantastical one. This is another Australian one. It is a semi-slug. A semi-slug with an amazing colour scheme. It's another one that's been named for its genus, Attenborarian rubicundus. It's bright green and red. It's from Tasmania. And it's called a semi-slug because its shell is too small to retreat into. So it has a shell, but it can't,
0: That'd just be kind of annoying. It's like a jacket you can't put on. You've just got to carry it everywhere with you.
1: It's like the haute couture of the slug world. It's like, a jacket that does no...
0: A non-functional accessory.
1: It's just there for show. Exactly. Oh, boy. Anyway, originally classified in another genus and then got its own genus of Attenborarian in 2007. We've also got a fossil fish that is not just any sort of fossil fish. This one changed vertebrate history. This is the Metapiscus attenborii. And it is a 380 million year old fossil fish from the Gogo Formation, another Australian, Western Australian one. And it is the first fossil preserved with an embryo and an umbilical cord. So they think it's the earliest known vertebrate shown to give birth to live young. I know. How cool is that? And the scientific name, Metapiscus attenborii, roughly translates to Attenborough's motherfish.
0: Oh, of course, motherfish. Yeah.
1: What a great name. Motherfish. It originally honoured because Attenborough had highlighted this fossil in one of his documentaries. So a great example of him just being awesome as a science communicator and increasing public awareness of, fossils and important fossil sites. And now for his 100th birthday, people wanted to do something special for him. So what do you do for the man who has has his name on every species? Well, you get him a parasitic wasp. And that's what David Attenborough got for his 100th birthday. He got himself his own parasitic wasp.
0: So I tell you what the species name will be. It'll be Attenborough.
1: Yeah. It'll be Attenborough. Yeah, yep.
0: That's just how it goes when you're naming the species.
1: It's just how it goes, isn't it? Attenborough. Yeah, so it feels appropriate for him. It's not cuddly, it's not charismatic, but parasitic wasps are incredibly important and fitting, as you know, he's championed all types of biodiversity across his career. Now, before I finish up, I do want to throw in a bonus here for you, Stu, which is not a species at all, but a ship that he was named after, which is the RRS Sir David Attenborough, which is a British polar research vessel. And I don't know if you remember back to the world's most famous, globally famous ship that was publicly named. Before it was the RSS David Attenborough, it was
0: Bodie McBoatface. Do you remember?
1: It was Bodie McBoatface. So David Attenborough has also done all of us a public service by removing Bodie McBoatface and putting his name on it. So we're all thankful for that. Thank you, David Attenborough. All 50 species. Incredible to be named after so many different types of diversity of life on Earth. And, you know, I think one of the most touching parts is that, you know, many of the biologists, they're naming him not because he's discovered something, but because, you know, just like me and the millions of us around the world in the Attenboroughs, he's inspired them to look closer at the natural world in the first place.
0: Thanks, Dave.

And that's all we have time for on this episode of Lost in Science. Lost in Science is recorded on the lands of the Kulin Nations and the lands of the Ngunnawalla and Ngambri people and broadcast across Australia on the Community Radio Network with the support of the Community Broadcasting Foundation. 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
1: No, my hearty, my welcome to the Radioactive Show. I'm your host, Yo, and today we are broadcasting from the Kulin Nation here on Wurundjeri Woiwurrung lands from 3CR. Nonetheless, and we're going to go back in time 30 years to 1996 and reach into our archives. Thank you to Sam Gibbard, the Nuclear Free Collective, and the Community Radio Network for making our show and this episode possible. The recordings that you'll hear today are from Eric Miller, following the remarkable 1995 walk across Europe for a nuclear free world. That was a 9-month, 5,300-ish kilometre journey for peace and disarmament that crossed the continent from Brussels to Moscow. Beginning in January 1995, walkers travelled through Belgium, Germany, Poland, Belarus and Russia, moving town by town and community by community to call for a nuclear-free future. The walk culminated in Moscow in August 1995, marking the 50th anniversary of the atomic bombings of Hiroshima and Nagasaki. Supported by peace and environmental organizations across Europe and beyond, participants advocated for a comprehensive nuclear ban treaty, the dismantling of existing nuclear arsenals, and a global phase out of nuclear energy. In today's program, we'll hear an interview that Eric Miller recorded with a fellow walker called Paul from Belgium while they were traveling towards Minsk. We'll also hear contemporary reflections from Marcus Atkinson, who I did an interview with earlier in the year, speaking about what walking and running with country and community can offer movements beyond the immediate and obvious political outcomes, speaking about things like endurance being built, the relationships formed, and a deeper sense of connection created through moving together across land and place. These recordings offer an insight of anti-nuclear activism in the mid-1990s, and in what we might hear, the enduring questions about how movements sustain themselves through shared journeys, collective action, and the long and complex road toward peace.

0: okay?
1: Oh.
2: On the walk to Moscow, I talked to most of the walkers. Paul was one of them, from Belgium. I spoke to him in the forest on the 22nd of August 1995 in Belarus, a few days out of Minsk, while we were having a blister stop or a rest with a cup of tea from Charlie, our support bus. Firstly, what is your name?
3: My name is Paul Deveter.
2: And you've been on this walk for some time?
3: I was on this walk in the beginning through Belgium, France, partly England, and then again through Belgium and the Netherlands, and I left in Germany.
2: And you left and joined another walk?
3: Yes, I went to join the Interfaith Pilgrimage for Peace and Life in Malaysia, and crossed with them Thailand and eventually Cambodia.
2: And what was the where was that walk going to and from?
3: It started in Auschwitz on December 10th, 1994, in Poland, and it ended in Hiroshima and Nagasaki, August 6th and 9th.
2: And what was the main theme of that walk?
3: Crossed with them Thailand and eventually Cambodia.
2: And what was the where was that walk going to and from?
3: It started in Auschwitz on December 10th, 1994, in Poland, and it ended in Hiroshima and Nagasaki.

0: dropping of the atomic bombs on Hiroshima and Nagasaki, and looking for new ways, like recognizing that we're in the midst of a crisis still, that, you know, wars are going on still today. And this walk also crossed, like, Bosnia. It went through Iraq, which has a recent history of war. It crossed Cambodia, which is still in war. So it acknowledges there's many, many problems. And it's an interfaith pilgrimage. So it's mostly a religious walk. And that's probably then eventually the reason why I left, because I missed social action and I don't believe you can solve the problems of the world only through prayer.
1: So from there you went and joined another walk or run?
0: Yeah, in Southeast Asia I heard about the Sacred Run, which this year was happening in Japan, which started in the north of Japan and the island of Hokkaido and ended in Hiroshima and Nagasaki, where I met again the walkers from the pilgrimage. And it was a 4,000 kilometer relay run led by Dennis Banks, who was a member of the American Indian Movement. And it's a spiritual walk. It's also with prayer, but more Mother Earth based. I felt coming at home there, and so yeah, we ran across Japan, visited about 9 nuclear power plants, held ceremonies, met many people and talked about life and that all life is sacred.
1: And on that run, tell us a little bit about that run, that you have a meti stick or a staff or something, and that's always in front?
0: Yeah, there's a staff, as we had a staff as well on this walk across Europe. In the beginning, it's a staff with eagle feathers. On the run, they had 4 eagle feathers, one for every direction. One for, you know, it also symbolizes an element, water, air, earth, fire, and also symbolizes every race, you know, every color, white, yellow, black, and red. And so that staff was ahead, and that was what was passed on from runner to runner as we were relaying, because we covered distances, I think, an average of 110K. A day. And the staff went this whole 4,000 kilometer, and it's very important in the American Indian tradition. They really believe it's good medicine, you know. They believe that this staff and all the prayers which are put into the staff will protect us from illness, from accidents, as we were running. And it went also very smooth. There were no accidents. It was very, very strong experience for me, very spiritual as well. And as we run into Nagasaki, our last kilometers, I think at that time it was like a group run as well. About 80 people were running. One of the staffs, because there were several staffs, lost a feather, which they had warned us in the beginning of the run, if this happens, you know, everything stops. So I think it was 3 kilometers before the ground zero in Nagasaki, this feather fell and everything stopped. And we were also late for the ceremony, so this feather fell exactly 50 years after the dropping of Nagasaki, which for me it's really surprised me, you know, the symbolism, the fact that this happens. You know, I had hard to think it was an accident. I had more the impression, yeah, it's part of the big mystery of life, which I don't

0: understand.
1: The running sort of 20 kilometres a day, that sort of does something to your mental attitude and to how you feel about what you're doing?
0: Well, when I was running longer distance, I ran maximum 20K because I'm not a runner. I hadn't been running since I was a young kid. Mm-hmm. So it's been really hard on me physically. But after a while, I could catch up and at longer distances. And it's really brought me very close to nature and the elements, I felt. For example, when I was running and it started raining, or I started running and it was raining, you know, it was such a blessing. Because, yeah, when you're running, in the especially the temperatures of that this summer in Japan, it was so refreshing. And so you really, that's one example how you connect with the elements, and in a very strong way.
1: So now you're back on this walk. We're in a forest and we're about just over 100 kilometers from Minsk. How do you feel that these walks get the message across? Do you think it's a good way?
0: Yeah, I think it's a very direct way. I do believe, you know, newsletters, this radio interview, there's lots of ways to communicate to people. And they're all good and valuable. And I think that, you know, a walk or a run, it's also very valuable. And what I really like about these walks or runs is that you get a very direct way to communicate with people from different countries, different cultures. You know, as we live together as well, you know, that's the first place where there's so much interaction and so much teachings, you know, where we all are learning so much from one another. Where, for example, now I'm learning so much from the Belarusians and the Russians and the Ukrainians on this walk. And then it's the people you meet, you know, all the local people who, you know, receive you in their village or town, who will bring you food, who will make receptions. I think it's a very valuable way to work towards harmony and peace.
1: Okay, thank you very much.
0: Thank you very much.
2: That was Paul from Belgium in the forest on the way to Minsk. And when we got to Minsk, we were met by the Lord Mayor and some traditional singers.

0: How are you, my blood? I hope you have a brighter day. You have that power. You have that power within you. You have that thousands warriors, thousands ancestors within you, thousands healers within you. So trust yourself. Trust you. And remember to be you, 'cause you are my blood.
1: Welcome back. You've been listening to the Radioactive Show on 3CR. That was the song Our Blood by Family. And we've been playing archival footage today from 1996 with Eric Miller interviewing on the 1995 walk across Europe for a nuclear-free world. Next, we will hear from anti-nuclear organizer and long-term peace walker Marcus Atkinson from an interview earlier in the year around the Sacred Runs.
2: I think, like I still ponder a lot of that connection to country and a lot of that walking or running on country all around the world, like, and the connection that I feel to it, and what was it that I loved so much about it that just took over my life for like 25 years or more? And I do think that I think it's a bit multi-layered. I think there's definitely the community, like doing it with a community of people who want to grow, who want to learn, who want to be out on country, who want to understand a lot of the truths that we didn't know before. And I think that community, I think like deep down within our genes, no matter who we are or where we come from, there's a deep human nature that this world, this electronic fucking shit world, like has like massively suppressed within us. And I think that thing of being in a community of massively diverse people from like 3 years old, or I mean Shay was 10 weeks old when we took him on his first one, like to people in their 70s and 80s and everything in between, and people from so many different backgrounds and so many different cultures. But I think in essence, it's like being in a community away from everything and just camping, cooking, walking, talking, like it wakes something up deep inside of us that makes us feel whole again. Because I feel like in this working, renovating houses, like having a job, like all this, it disconnects us from who we really are to be more what that economy wants us to be. And I think out there on country with a community where all your focus is just on day-to-day cooking, finding water, like talking about what you've learned, what where you want to go, like hearing from other people about what they've learned, realizing that you don't know that, and having deeper conversations about that reality and stuff is just the way we are meant to live as human society, and separating us by borders and jobs and like this whole, the way society is, isn't really a society. It's like, it's a way to keep the machine operating and stuff. And it's hard because you have to, like, that is the world and you have to live in it. And I feel like I was lucky enough to have 25 odd years where 80 or 90% of my time was spent on country and in community and doing that. And That more so than the running. The running was nearly just something that you had to do to be, but it was still great because you'd get to just think about all that stuff and process all that stuff and let a lot of stuff just out of your system and run it out. Like there was periods for me during that time where I was so angry about the lies I'd been told and the way the world was that it would have been pretty easy to just get in with the wrong crowd and become a terrorist. Like it would have been very easy to do that. But it's that thing of like grounding and that thing of like, but that violence and that like isn't like violence isn't going to create peace. Like, so how do we really create peace? And then you've got all these conversations going on and people, you know, are organizing so many different things all around the world. And what you're doing is just a small part of this bigger picture.
1: Welcome back. You've been listening to The Radioactive Show. And as we close out our show today, we're reminded that the journey toward a nuclear-free world continues. The questions raised on the walk remain with us today. Conversations over 30 years ago continue to cycle and spiral out into our mouths here, transmitted by the oceans and people that connect us. When we give our attention to process and let go of outcomes, what we engage with is something domination and destruction can maybe not invade. We're in the time of repetitious stories, and there is something we can learn from listening, from memory, from time, and from walking together. Dine poet Jake Skeets writes, "Memory is woven in a unique matrix with land, language, and time. Native people have already mastered time travel. They are able to conjure the deepest parts of humanhood through the act of memory. Radical remembering then has the potential to teach a way of being that isn't tied to a capitalist future, but is instead reliant on the self's engagement with the natural world. I don't mean that we should return to a pre-contact native life, but we should push forward into a new realm of thinking about memory, time, and land. Ka whawhai tonu mātou, we continue in the struggle together. Thank you for joining us today and see you back here next week. Aroha nui."
3: Ya te, I'm Jake, and I'll be reading a poem called Keia Sad Toward an Open Poetics. In this essay, I will locate the land's locution, shimmer inside a word's mineral, make my home sentence twine, turn possessives into antiquated vocabulary. In this essay, I will leave this place. The desert is no sea, its glimmer only black rock knelt at the sky case, a chimney of sun tar and asphalt beneath the rake and roll of cactus and canyon seed. Spring dew taunts tarantula and scorpion parched in a midday temperature high for springtime or late fall. In this essay, the desert is a love letter. There is no sea. A desert undertow is thirst. Its riptide a dust devil. Fairy wind on the San Juan Basin. The light casts its name in tarmac, swarm, and memory. In this something other than essay, somewhere there is a fire about to happen, or is happening, or has happened. In this, I will. This is the high desert, i.e. a place with light, so much of it we forgot how to look. In this desert, I will light the hardened meadow with a technology so ancient we call it language. This is what I mean. The field steps pink onto a hairline road. The sun washed on morning needle and wrestled sap. It was an early frost, followed by late heat. There are no rules or boundaries out here. The trees at the tree line are only a border if we say it is. The same goes for river or alcove. If the lights go off any one moment, would we fear the darkness? In it, we can't see the cornfields, empty of corn or weeds growing in abandoned mind. In this darkness, I will write another love letter to winter and call it by its real name. Language, after all, is the only sound it can hear. I will say I am from here, this desert a home. I refuse to let a border town be my name. Where are you from? They'll ask. Ha da sha na na. Here, I'll say. Everywhere.
4: 3CR would like to acknowledge the Kulin Nation, true owners, caretakers, and custodians of the land from which we broadcast. 3CR pays respect to elders, past and present, of the Kulin Nation. We recognize their unceded sovereignty.
1: This is 3CR Breakfast.
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7: Good morning, everyone, and welcome to 3CR Breakfast on Tuesday, the 19th of May, 2026. And thank you to the Radioactive Show, 3CR's national program on nuclear peace and energy issues. My name's Fung, and in the studio, we've got Fiza and Julia. Good morning to you both.
1: Good morning. Good
7: morning. We've all got our... No. I shouldn't say we. You both have your cozy winter jumpers on.
1: Serious jumpers, yes.
7: Serious jumpers. I'm really liking the colour on your jumper.
8: Thank you.
7: How would you describe the shades of blue and green for those who can't be with us in the studio?
8: Maybe like it's like a sky blue.
7: Yes.
8: Maybe a sky blue. And then we got a little baby pink.
7: Yes. Oh, it's pink.
1: Yeah, the stripe.
8: And then I don't know, this is like almost grass green.
7: Yes.
1: It is very grass green. Yeah. I love that.
7: Love that.
8: Thanks.
7: Yeah. So love a bit of colour when it's so grey and gloomy.
1: Exactly.
7: Mm. Yeah.
8: Thanks. Yes, it is. Although it's not like freezing.
1: No, it was actually like, quite lovely last night. Yeah, I had after work dinner and then we were walking back and we all kept commenting as usual. But oh, how lovely this weather is. It's just like, it's always such a surprise when the weather's actually nice in Melbourne, I think. And it's like, oh, look at this.
7: Exactly. Yeah.
1: It's not miserable. What a surprise.
7: Yeah.
8: It's true.
7: Okay, well, before we delve into what we have coming up on today's show, just wanted to alert our listeners that Radiothon is just around the corner. It's happening in June.
1: So fast.
7: And we are already halfway through May.
1: Oh, my God. What? Yeah. Okay.
7: So, Radiothon is coming.
1: Yeah.
7: As you all know, each year during Radiothon, we try to raise a certain amount to keep this community radio station running because it's pretty
1: community
7: much
1: run.
7: Yeah, it's community run. It's all volunteers.
1: Yep.
7: And we get to talk about what we want to talk about and broadcast news that doesn't really get spoken about anywhere else.
1: Yeah. I think that's a big push for pivoting from mainstream media at the moment. And I think community radio is definitely one of those spaces that people should invest into in exchange for divesting from mainstream media.
8: Exactly. Yeah. Even just like instead of listening to Spotify, sometimes I'll just put on like the radio on my phone if I'm doing, especially doing something kind of mindless and listen to that instead. I don't know. I just like, of course, there's nothing wrong with listening to whatever you
1: like,
8: but it's just something different.
1: Exactly. And you never know. Exactly.
8: Yeah.
4: And also as an 80s baby, I highly recommend listening to radio because then you actually hear songs you don't expect to hear, which is kind of a thing that happened in the past where you couldn't choose. There were no playlists. Yeah. You just put up with whatever the radio throws at you and it was great. And that's how you discovered new bands and that's how you discovered new music. So
7: Exactly. And I don't know if either of you saw this. It was published yesterday, but Beat Magazine published a post saying that a new report shows community radio generates $153 million for the Australian music scene.
4: Woo-hoo!
7: So, there's that. And just quickly, a shout out to Triple R, another independent community radio station, because they, yesterday, the 18th of May, marked their 50 years since they were granted a broadcast license.
4: Amazing.
7: So there's that. But for our radiothon that's coming up in June, we're celebrating 50 years, which is very exciting.
4: Very exciting.
7: And our target is $300,000 as a station. So if you can give any amount and no donation is too small or big, then please,
4: Yeah, and we will have a radiothon show in June.
7: Yes, yes, we will release more details when we have them.
4: So we'll cover that. Excited. Exactly.
7: Yeah. But if there are any regular listeners out there who want to chat to us on air during radiothon,
4: please
7: get in touch.
4: Yeah, please get in touch. I don't know who. Are you listening? Is anybody out there?
7: Surely, how could they?
4: Somebody's awake at 7, for the love of God.
7: How could they miss our banter about the weather and jumpers every week? Talk about what's happening on today's show.
4: Yes.
7: Up first, we'll be replaying a segment from Radio Philef during their International Women's Day episode. The clip features a roundtable discussion between several members of Philef, which is an Italian migrant workers and families organization, and they discuss Italian International Women's Day demonstrations. And then at 7:30, we'll be joined by Lucinda Thorpe, privacy campaigner from Digital Rights Watch. She recently wrote an article about the ways in which dating platforms are collecting and monetizing people's personal and biometric data. So we'll be discussing that as well as the way that AI has infiltrated the technology.
8: At 7:45, we'll be speaking with Freya Leonard, who is a climate campaigner for the Australian Conservation Foundation. And she'll be speaking with us about the recent federal budget release, specifically discussing the lack of tax on gas exports.
4: And at 8 o'clock, we'll be joined by Victoria, an Australian-born Thai Burmese lawyer and event organizer for the Hearts for Burma fundraiser that will be happening at Bar Flippies this Friday.
7: And finally, at 8:15, we'll be replaying a segment from Tuesday Home Time from last Tuesday, the 12th of May, where Jan Butler spoke with humanitarian photojournalist Liz Lowe Taylor about her time at a Western Sahara refugee camp in Algeria, as well as talking about justice for the Sahrawi people. So that's what's coming up on today's show. We'll be back with the news headlines in just a moment.

0: You're listening to 3CR Tuesday Breakfast, and these are the news headlines for Tuesday, the 19th of May, 2026. Last week marked the Nakba, the catastrophe of 1948, that saw more than 750,000 Palestinians forcibly displaced from their homes and lands. But as Australia-Palestine Advocacy Network's new campaign makes clear, the Nakba is not just history. It continues today through siege, annexation, settlement expansion, and mass displacement across Gaza and the West Bank. As communities and MPs mark Nakba Day throughout the week, APAN is urging Australians to get behind the growing campaign, calling on the federal government to divest from the Future Fund from companies linked to Israeli weapons, occupation and illegal settlements. Supporters are encouraged to attend local events, share campaign materials and help build pressure for Australia to end its financial complicity.
1: Just a trigger warning, the following headline contains mention of suicide. If you need support after hearing this, please call 13YARN on 139276 or Lifeline on 13 11 14. The Indonesian Parliament has passed new legislation to protect the rights of domestic workers as formal workers. The passing of the law is the first step. It's the first step to protecting workers. The government now has 1 year to prepare regulations and establish protection standards. This monumental decision came 1 day after the tragic death of one underage domestic worker and the critical injury of another worker who were trying to escape exploitative working conditions. Domestic workers in Indonesia number 4.2 million, 90% of whom are women. Estimates from 2012 suggest that 700,000 of these workers are under the age of 18. The new legislation comes after 2 decades of advocacy and will ensure regulation of workers' conditions, provide access to vocational training, health insurance and leave, as well as mandating a minimum age of 18 for domestic work. Lita Angriani, National Coordinator at advocacy organisation Jala PRT, commented on the win. The most important thing now is recognition of working hours, religious holiday allowances, wages, days off, accommodation and food, as well as social security and social assistance, all of which have been missing and have kept domestic workers in poverty. Also in the news, new research from Amnesty International Australia has found that Australian company Iona is involved in the construction of lithium mines in Nevada, which breach international human rights standards. The Rhyolite Ridge Lithium Project is one of a number of mining projects across Nevada, moving ahead without the free, prior and informed consent of Indigenous peoples, and threatens their health, environment and culture. Nevada has become a focal point of lithium extraction in the United States, known to hold 85% of American lithium reserves. Shelley Harjo, member of the Fort McDermitt, Paiute and Shoshone tribe, spoke about one of the projects. "The mine is going to destroy our homelands, our way of living," Harjo continued. "There was never any genuine consent given by the community. Our tribe is financially impoverished. I feel like we are taken advantage of, our being so naive to what is really happening at the time."
2: Listeners are warned that the following headline mentions the death of Indigenous persons as well as content that may be distressing to listeners. Aboriginal leaders say the Northern Territory government's inquiry into child safety will not allow for a proper examination of the system, leaving out Indigenous representation and voices. The CLP government announced an investigation into the NT's child protection system in the lead-up to the death of Kumanjayi Little Baby. Earlier this month, NT Child Protection Minister Robin Cahill said 3 child protection workers had been stood down after concerns were raised about circumstances in the weeks leading up to Kumanjayi Little Baby's disappearance and death. Catherine Little, CEO of National Voice for Our Children, says that changes to the child protection system in the NT are urgently needed, with advocates, community-led organisations, multiple reports and people with lived experience of the territory's system calling for action and investment for decades. Ms. Little also expressed alarm that the scope of the inquiry will not examine the leaking of private and confidential information related to Kumanjayi Little Baby and her family. The leaking of this information is incredibly serious and has the potential to place families, particularly those fleeing domestic and family violence, at further risk of harm, she said. These have been the news headlines for Tuesday, 19th of May, 2026. 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
0: 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And before we go into our next segment, we just want to say that we received the nicest text message this morning. So shout out to Sally. Thank you so much for listening to our show. And in the message, Sally says that I use the Community Radio app. So yes, if you don't have it, you can download it on your smartphone and listen to all of the 3CR shows on the go.
11: Definitely.
0: Or from the couch, from the bed, wherever.
11: Anywhere.
0: Anywhere.
11: Yeah, on your headphones.
0: So just wanted to take this opportunity, I guess, to let you know that if you are listening and you feel like sending us a text message, you can. Mm-hmm. The number is 0488 809 855.
11: We are very open to feedback. Maybe less weather banter. I feel like that's coming.
0: Give us some ideas for pre-show chat. Anyway, thank you much, Sally. Yes. Okay, so first up this morning, we are going to listen to a recording from Radio Philef's International Women's Day episode this year. The clip features a roundtable discussion between Hannah, Margherita, Renata and Loretta, who are members of Philef, which is the Italian Migrant Workers and the Families Organization. In this clip, they discuss Italian International Women's Day demonstrations, analyse how Italian demonstration culture contrasts with those here in so-called Australia.
12: I'm here with Renata, Lorella, Margherita. Buonasera.
13: Buonasera.
12: Come state?
14: Buonasera.
13: Buonasera, Hannah.
12: It's been a pretty big weekend of events for International Women's Day, which was last Sunday, the 8th of March. We were talking before about different events that were on this weekend here in Australia and in Italy and also all around the world. Here, we were mentioning before that here compared to Europe and South America, Latin America, the rallies and the marches aren't as big. So to go off the events that happened, I was at an event on Sunday that was run by 18 different Greek and Cypriot organizations, which was pretty cool. They had some great key speakers who spoke about the silence of women, and in our cultures, like Greek, Cypriot, Italian cultures, staying silent is sometimes seen as a strength, and how it's not a strength, it's kind of a survival technique. And so these women got up and talked from personal experience about culture and tradition having a part to play in a lot of what women struggle and suffer as well. And it was really special to see so many different intergenerational women come together for this event. Aside from that, I'm going to pass to Margarita to tell us about some stuff that happened in Italy across the weekend.
14: Thank you, Hannah. Silence is definitely not a strength. I think, as you were saying, in Italy and across Europe, the demonstrations for International Women's Day are really, really big. This year, again, women went down in some piazze in over 60 cities in Italy. There were massive demonstrations across the country. So thousands and thousands have marched. It's something that I used to participate a lot in Italy, especially when I used to live in Rome. And it's something that I really miss here, because as you're saying, there's not really big marches in Australia and in Melbourne where we are. Another important thing, I guess, to mention is that the demonstrations in Italy are transfeminist, una manifestazione transfemminista. So very, very intersectional. And people went down on the streets, women and allies, and everyone who just identifies as a woman, also against all wars, against the patriarchy and capitalism. And I think that's really important. Mm-hmm. And then on Monday the 9th, there always is a very big strike against all productive and also reproductive labor, mm-hmm. because we need to remember the reproductive labor is also labor and un fondamento del capitalismo, mm-hmm. anche quello.
15: I think historically it's a really interesting question. Why? Because in the past there have also been tensions within the women's movement here in Australia, mm-hmm. about women speaking for women, in the sense of Indigenous women and migrant women possibly being invited as a speaker but not being involved from the beginning about, well, what will the day look like? What are the priorities going to be? How will we have this day? All that sort of...
16: Well, I have to... The committee that put it together was an open committee, and so everyone was invited.
15: Yeah, everyone's invited.
16: But no, it wasn't... Sure. I mean, at the time when we were doing it, not Trades Hall, so I can't talk for what Trades Hall did. Sure. But in fact, we wanted people to be there to help plan and to work out, and so we invited people. But you're right, there was certainly a lot of difficulty, and I know in the last few years that I was involved, we had great difficulty with groups so-called TERFs and SWERFs, so trans exclusionary and sex worker exclusionary feminist groups, so-called, and they would make it very, very difficult for trans women who came, or sex workers who came and identified, to the point that these women felt unsafe, which was appalling. So I agree that there were certainly, and it's really hard to ask people to be involved in the whole process then at the end feel unsafe. So yes, Lorella, you're right.
12: It's interesting here because maybe it's to do with our political history of Australia as well, because when you see Italy at the moment with all the manifestazioni that they've organised and the amount of different groups they've been able to bring together just for the same cause, even if they disagree on certain stuff, people are still coming together. Australia doesn't have that as much. It doesn't have as much camaraderie in the sense of putting stuff aside for the greater good or for the same outcome. Margarita, you were saying that everyone kind of came together for these rallies, these manifestazioni in Italy. How do you think they do it? How do you think they're able to do it compared to here?
14: Yeah, that's a very good question. It's definitely, there's a very different history from like Italy to Australia. I've only had like a glimpse of Australia living here for just a few years now. I'm sure there's a lot of difficulties in Italy as well when it comes from like building movements and coming together from all like different facets of different organizations. But I think generally, like, what's really powerful about feminism and these demonstrations, and I'm talking also about, like, you know, like, the 25th of November, the International Day Against Gender Violence. I feel like these are always the biggest demonstrations in Italy, and there's, I don't know, somehow all these intersectional issues come together under, like, the feminist lens, and without it, it's really impossible to, like, fight even, like, colonialism, which is something that I think, like, Italy also can take on as a perspective, like, within its country in a very different way than Australia, of course, because we live in the colony here.
15: Mm. But you've also had a history, Italy's also had a history of colonisation, and I think it's something that's yet to be taken on board as a mainstream critique.
14: Oh, that for sure. Yeah. I totally agree. Yeah. We don't get taught of that in school. No. We don't know anything about it. No. That's certainly something that it needs to be addressed. There's some really interesting writers that are trying to do that right now and try to, like, narrate that story and make it, I don't know, make people understand that it's something that relates to all of us.
15: Mm. Yes, for sure. Yeah.
16: But I wonder whether part of the issue in Australia, and it's on, I think, manifestazioni in general, is that often when people come here, there's an expectation that they leave their politics behind.
15: Yeah.
16: Right? So is that a question? Or is it that when people come here, a lot of people who came here as immigrants, and I know with my family and with the people that I've worked with in unions, it is so crucial to establish themselves. Comprare la casa, mandare I bambini a scuola, stabilirsi bene. That they don't, you know, it's almost like they do leave things behind. They cling together, and going out and marching on the streets, how important is it? I don't know. For them.
14: Well, you know, I think there's a certain comfort in living in Australia that we have to recognize. I feel it, you know, like, we're very privileged to live in this country, I think, on many levels. And as a recent Italian migrant, I also feel like a very privileged migrant. And I understand that it's like people need to deal with all these issues. Like, me, myself, I need to deal with, like, paying the rent, and it's a struggle. But my impression when I moved here was that it's very easy to, like, settle in discomfort e quindi non alzarsi e lottare per tutte le questioni politiche che non dovremmo mai dimenticarci. I don't know what the answer to that is, but I think we should definitely keep doing, like, political formation and not forget to, like, get up.
15: I don't agree with the migrant communities being closed in on themselves. I think coming to a colonial settler nation like Australia, there is already a hierarchy of humanity established here.
14: Absolutely.
15: With Indigenous people at the bottom, unfortunately, and then a whole range of migrant communities that keeps changing depending on the needs of what's going on. But if you think that the first ACTU conference for migrant workers was held in 1981 or two, now that's, like, you know, a long time after mass migration occurred, and that only occurred because organisations like FILEF and many other left-wing migrant organisations got together and they had their own migrant workers' conferences in the 70s to push the unions to realise that there were new industrial subjects in this country. So that was a long, long battle. And what they were saying is, we want our union to represent us. We want to be able to be part of this union, but the way it's structured, we can't be. So, you know, like, we have the worst jobs. We've got all these pressures to survive with all these crummy jobs. No OHS laws before that was until the 80s. And here we are trying to get into our unions and participate in our unions. And so even if you look at the huge strikes of the 70s with Ford, for example, where we had 10 weeks of strike action, that's not an easy thing for people on low wages, where, you know, they had difficulty in getting their union to accept what they were fighting for. So I don't know about migrant workers being closed in on themselves. I think they have been and continue to be marginalised parts of the Australian landscape, sadly. And I think that's what we need to fight against, to say, no, we are here.
12: Yeah.
15: Yeah.
12: There's something linking back to Italy that I read from USB across the weekend was that, and correct, I think this is, trust my facts for a minute, is that the government has eliminated or are looking to eliminate their equality advisor, which affects stuff in Italy with like positions of female workers, which are already quite low anyway. And so to get rid of this crucial role then affects women workers.
16: Well, they're following the Americans, aren't they, in getting rid of all those equal opportunity sorts of...
12: And to not have not have someone to even keep it in check when there's already like a structural inequality anyway. And then heaps of female workers are already penalized for like postnatal when they take maternity leave. Maybe their jobs aren't getting renewed or their contracts aren't renewed. They have less pay. They get kind of punished for that. But then also having like the traditional element of needing to be a mother or like having that social pressure and to not have to remove a position like that to which doesn't even keep males in the workforce, keep work structures in check for making sure that equality, some form of equality is there, is pretty
14: I just wanted to mention on this topic that actually like just like super recently in February, they tried to pass a law that would equalize like parental leave, making it so that there would be like 5 months for both the mother and the father at 100% salary. But of course, it failed. And currently, like the law says that dads are allowed only 10 days of parental leave and mothers only get like between like 30 and 80% of their salary anyway during their maternal leave. So yeah, it is like awful what is happening also at our government level in terms of our rights. Mm. Yeah, and workers' rights and mothers' rights and just like people's rights, really human rights.
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0: We are now joined by Lucinda Thorpe, privacy campaigner at Digital Rights Watch. Last week, Lucinda wrote an article called Too Much Information, Dating Apps and AI, which looks into the ways in which these platforms are collecting and monetizing people's personal and biometric data, as well as how AI is being integrated into this technology. Thank you for coming on the show to speak to us about this today, Lucinda.
17: Thank you so much for having me on.
0: So firstly, it was such a sobering read, this article, and I'm sure many listeners are familiar with dating apps, perhaps have used them or are currently using them. To start off with, can you tell us what do dating apps actually record in terms of data, and what is this data used for?
17: They collect a lot of data. So firstly, there's the data that you knowingly input. So photos, age, birthday, star sign, height, religion, weight, race, family structure, so if you have kids, sexuality, political views, your geolocational data, and your dating parameters, so what you're looking for. Apps also prompt, with certain apps also prompt users to input sexual experience, kinks, disabilities, drug use, and HIV status. So they're collecting some very sensitive data. Then there's the information that you don't knowingly input, like your typing pattern, your messages, your swipe patterns, when you hesitate. If you link your Facebook or Instagram to your account, it has access to the data from those platforms too, like your likes and your social network. So they're collecting a lot of data. Now, how is that data used? Obviously, some of this data is used to show your profile to people who might be interested in you, but it has other uses too. So a quarter of apps record metadata from your images, like the phone the photo was taken on, the location of the photo, the time it was taken. All of that is analyzed and used to decipher characteristics about yourself, such as your life. likes and dislikes. 64% of dating apps make inferences based upon your data. For example, are you rock climbing in your photo? Are you at a protest? Are you wearing a MAGA hat? The result is a really enriched data set, and 80% of dating apps will sell your personal information so that this data can end up in the hands of advertisers selling you rock climbing gear or maybe even political ads.
0: Mm. Wow, that is, some pretty shocking stuff. I think we all know that these apps and platforms are collecting our data, but I think sometimes we don't actually understand how deep it goes or how many layers. What you were just describing just now, Lucinda, I think everyone in the studio is pretty shocked by that. You said that, dating apps are monetizing this data to advertisers. Is it just advertisers or who else can they sell this to?
17: Dating apps have a pretty bad track record when it comes to sharing this data. Research by the Norwegian Consumer Council found that Google, Facebook, and other advertising companies were embedded within the apps and collected all sorts of data on the users. These third parties could then sell that data on to fourth parties. For example, research found that the answers from OkCupid's 419 question survey featuring questions on masturbation, abortion, and drug use were shared with a commercial third party. This is the ad tech industry, where all your cookies are devoured by data-hungry giants who create incredibly detailed consumer profiles of you. And then they auction off the right to place just the right ad in front of you at just the right time for you to click the link. So these incredibly detailed consumer profiles have not just been bought by advertisers, but also by journalists, governments, and even religious organizations seeking to out gay priests.
0: Yeah, that is quite scary stuff. And just hearing you talk about not just these companies selling it to third parties, but then selling it on again to fourth parties, just goes to show how far your data can travel without your knowledge or consent. I wanted to pivot a bit slightly and talk about safety and privacy. So in your article, you discuss some of the tools used to keep users safe, but they could also expose users to privacy breaches. So I was wondering if you could explain this tension in a bit more detail.
17: Yes, so face scans are the perfect example of this. When you sign up to a dating app, you need to provide a face scan to prove you're the person.
0: About safety and privacy. So in your article, you discuss some of the tools used to keep users safe, but they could also expose users to privacy breaches. So I was wondering if you could explain this tension in a bit more detail.
17: Yes, so face scans

0: important feature. It protects from catfishing and helps people who've been banned from the app not make new accounts and re-enter the app and harass people. So it serves an important purpose. The catch here is that your biometric face data is very sensitive. Unlike a password or a token, you can't reset your face. If a face print is compromised, foreign governments, ex-partners, strangers, and corporations could use it to identify and track an individual. But dating apps offer limited reassurance that this data will be deleted or protected. For example, Hinge states that face maps and face vectors are retained for the lifetime of an account. This means your fingerprint, despite having served its purpose, is being retained as a sitting duck for hackers. Half of dating apps have had a data breach in the past 3 years. So it's really not a good sign for your facial privacy. I mean, the message here is that when privacy isn't prioritized, protective safety features merely swap out one risk with another.
1: Mm-hmm. Yeah, that's a great point, Lucinda. And I think that's something that we've discussed before when talking about so-called safety measures, whether that's face scans or age verification or other means of, purportedly keeping people safe. Now, I wanted to talk about AI and how this is being integrated into dating apps. Can you talk about how AI is being introduced into dating platforms and what the concerns are there?
0: Yeah. So for a number of apps, AI decides who sees your profile. Bumble recently announced a few days ago they've taken this to the next step and they are ditching the swipe in favor of an AI matchmaker. My concern here is that these matchmaking AIs have to absorb all of the data of the users. So that massive list I rattled off earlier, that all has to get absorbed. You know, that 419 questionnaire that I mentioned with OkCupid, that would be absorbed as well. So you're putting all of your very sensitive data eggs in one very hackable basket. My second concern is about bias being baked into the AI. So AIs learn from the data that they train. For example, Grindr's wingman is quite sexually charged, probably because it was trained off the 111 billion messages sent on the app. So what happens when AI learns the patterns of who likes who? A study found that white people send likes to other white people 80% of the time, and only 3% of white contact was directed at black people. Black people were 10 times more likely to contact a white person on a dating app than a white person was to contact a black person. If the AI setting you up is training on this, my concern is that users are going to have a segregated dating experience.
1: And so finally, Lucinda, finding a solution to these problems also seems quite complex. There are concerns around certain privacy reforms, including the right to delete. To finish off our interview today, can you tell us how having something like the right to delete wouldn't be an easy fix?
0: So the right to delete your data is super important. It's especially valuable for LGBTQ plus dating app users who are concerned about their data outing them. So this is not me trashing the right to delete. It is an awesome idea. But it poses a unique challenge to dating apps because a serial harasser could request the deletion of their data from a dating app, including the evidence of abusive behavior. The absence of this data could result in potential readmission to the app or create evidentiary barriers should a victim of their behavior pursue legal or police action. Now, any legislation that introduced the right to delete would almost definitely have a provision that allowed platforms to retain data when it was evidentiary or deletion posed a risk to safety. Mm. But this requires dating apps to proactively identify and retain this data. And based on their current data practices, I'm not sure I would trust dating apps to actually do this well. Mm. So it's really important that they step up and improve their data practices. Because when the right to delete comes in, they're going to play an even more important role in protecting women online.
1: Well, thank you so much, Lucinda, for joining us on the program today to talk to us in more detail about dating apps and about their exploitation of people's data as well as the use of AI.

0: AI into these platforms. I think there's a lot for people to consider here and learn more about. And so we're really grateful that you could join us again to, give us a better insight into what's happening there.
1: Thank you so much for having me.
0: We've been speaking to Lucinda Thorpe, privacy campaigner at Digital Rights Watch, who was speaking to us about how we can maintain privacy while using dating apps. To read her article, you can head to digitalrightswatch.org.au/articles. We're going to play a song now. This is by Georgia Mack, who is currently working and living in the US, but is coming back to so-called Australia for a national tour. I believe that in NAM, Melbourne, her Thursday and Friday shows are sold out, but there are, I think, tickets still available for Tuesday. So that's next Tuesday at the Tote. There will also be Rin McArdle supporting her, who I know we've had on the show before. So here is Georgia Mack's song Pay Per View from her 2025 EP God's Favorite.

0: Next up, we are going to be playing an interview with myself and Freya Leonard. Freya Leonard is a climate campaigner for the Australian Conservation Foundation. Here is an interview that we had discussing the recent federal budget release, specifically discussing the impact of the lack of tax on gas.
1: Thanks for coming onto the show today, Freya.
2: Thanks for having me, Julia.
1: No worries. So could you tell me about...
2: Kick off with the failure of the federal government to lean into what can only be described as a spectacularly popular policy in imposing a 25% tax on gas exports. I'm astonished that the Albanese government has failed to step up to the plate on this one, and made worse by the fact that he announced that he would not be backing the gas export tax at an industry luncheon was a real slap in the face to Australia, to the climate, and to our budget. So really disappointed to see that the federal government is consigning themselves essentially to a political wilderness in refusing to lean into a policy that was very straightforward, would have gleaned $17 billion in income for public coffers, and would have finally meant that the gas industry was paying something close to their fair share for the enormous damage that they've been doing to our oceans and to our farmland. And you know, I think that the federal government is trying to play this as being a favour to our export partners.
1: Mm.
2: You know, so we export gas regionally, Japan, China, Indonesia, Taiwan, Korea, and but we know that Japan has been on selling our gas and themselves imposing a tax on our gas, which they're getting at an incredibly low rate, and then they're selling on to other export partners. So there's so much that's wrong about this. There's no way we can even justify it as being, you know, responsible export traders with other countries in the region, because they are themselves on selling our gas and putting the money in their pockets. And you know, it's not ameliorated by the measures that they have introduced to support climate and nature protection in this budget. You know, they're continuing the incredibly popular cheaper home batteries program to the tune of $7.2 billion over the forward estimates. And maybe that will be enough to curry favour with the voting public. But it's such a small capitulation to what has been an incredibly effective program. And when I say incredibly effective, you know, Australia has had a steady rise over the last 25, 26 years in renewable energy take up. So we've seen, you know, between say 2000 to 2023, 24 financial year, we've gone from having 20,000 gigawatt hours produced renewably up to, up to about 90,000 in 2023, 24. Currently, that's sitting at around 47%. So I think it's fair to say that the Australian public has been leaning into, and a lot of that's, you know, rooftop solar. So the Australian public has been doing a lot of the heavy lifting to decarbonise Australia's energy economy.
1: Yes. It's definitely that divide between, what the government's deciding and how the people feel towards these issues. I think a lot of people are really concerned about climate change and want to make that difference. And I was reading somewhere, I think you've mentioned maybe another interview, that Australia doesn't measure its methane emissions. Why?
2: Not accurately. No, not accurately.
1: So
2: but we can tell the extent to which Australia isn't accurately recording our own methane emissions, because there are satellites that fly over Australia and record the methane that comes off this particular landmass. And the disparity between what is recorded in the NGERS sort of national carbon accounting And what the methane detection satellites are picking up is vast. And that's due in part to very sloppy standards of methane reporting from coal mines nationally, as well as fugitive emissions. So those are the accidental emissions from gas and coal projects, both onshore and offshore. But also, and most crushingly, the abandoned mines that we have littering the country are not required to report their methane emissions. So there's this, you know, we Australia signed up in 2023, Australia signed up to the Global Methane Pledge. And since then, we've done pretty much nothing to implement policy that will reduce our methane emissions. We pledged to reduce our methane emissions by 30% on 1919 levels by 2030, and we've done very little to get ourselves there. But the truth is that the 1990 levels that we are indexing against aren't even accurately recorded. So if we were to go back and look at how much methane we were actually producing in 1990, we would find that it's a much higher level, and we would have to do a lot more to implement that 30% reduction. So, I mean, all of it is nonsense built on nonsense. It's incredibly disappointing because we're seeing now around, you know, the continent, we're seeing an increase in 1 in 100 year climate events and catastrophic climate events, whether they're bushfires or cyclones or floods. And the easiest, fastest way for us to make deep cuts to our own carbon equivalent emissions and greenhouse gas emissions is methane. Methane is the most potent climate pollutant that we are emitting in Australia and that we have globally. It's 84 times more polluting to the climate over a 20-year period than carbon dioxide. So the easiest way for us to wind back our climate impact is to immediately jump on methane and to reduce the amount of methane that we're putting out into the atmosphere. And we're both failing to monitor how much methane we're producing. And certainly we're nowhere near taking the sorts of steps that we need to be implementing to reduce our carbon emissions. And I want to make it clear, it's not just the gas industry, it's also the coal industry. It's a little recognised fact in Australia that most of our methane emissions actually come from coal.
1: Yeah, that's, I think that's really important for us to be aware of and kind of, yeah, know as consumers and be remain aware of what's happening with this methane release and the fact that, yeah, the numbers aren't necessarily telling the truth. I hope there's some more investigation surrounding that eventually.
2: Indeed, and meanwhile, the government continues to greenlight coal and gas projects, whether governments really, it's, you know, state and federal governments and territory, the Northern Territory, are continuing to greenlight coal and gas projects. We've seen an approval for the really heavily methane polluting Hale Creek coal mine in Queensland. We're at the moment anticipating that the Hunter Valley Operation coal mine in New South Wales is it's on the table for approval, and there's a chance that it will be approved. And the Victorian and federal government jointly have announced further gas drilling in the Otway Basin. You know, the Otway community has stood very, very strongly against any further gas expansions in their waters, and it's a whale migration pathway. Short-finned eels, so endangered species like short-finned eels, and certainly penguins are reliant on that area, and yet we're still prepared to allow gas drilling in, you know, those sections of the Southern Ocean. And then at the moment, the federal government has opened for consultation. They're calling for expressions of interest for acreage release, that is, for more seismic blasting, which is, you know, releasing a Hiroshima bomb's worth of noise every 4 to 10 seconds in the hunt for new gas and oil in the Southern Ocean between Victoria and Tasmania. So at a time when the federal government really must be developing an exit strategy for fossil fuels extraction nationally, they're actually continuing to hold the door open for further projects. It's completely beyond belief. We are at such a critical time in the Earth's climate history, and Australia, as the 11th largest producer of greenhouse gases, really has an important leadership role to play. We have endless access to solar resources. We are in such a strong position to adopt 100% renewables and to show that sort of leadership to our regional partners and to show the world that it's possible. And we're just failing to step up to it, and we're continuing to bow down to the fossil fuel industries. It's embarrassing beyond measure, but more than that, it's enormously dangerous, not just for us living today, but for the generations of every species that comes after us.
1: I think it's this thing of not being able to see what's happening. Like, you know, on your everyday, we don't know that things like seismic blasting is happening until we do the research and find out more and find out what the government is doing.
0: We've been listening to a conversation with Freya Leonard, who is a climate campaigner with the Australian Conservation Foundation. To take action, Freya encourages us to contact our local MPs in protest against Australia's carbon emission usage. You can find out more from the Australian Conservation Foundation at acf.org.au.
3: Up next, we have a song for you. This is by Saloma. Saloma was a Singaporean-Malaysian singer, actress, fashion icon, overall legendary queen who rose to fame in the 1950s. This is Bila Larut Malam, or When the Night Falls.

0: That was Bila Larut Malam, or When Night Falls by Saloma.
1: Next up, we are going to be hearing a excerpt from a conversation that Tuesday's Home Time Jan Bartlett had with the humanitarian photojournalist Liz O'Taylor. In an interview that first aired on the 12th of May 2026, Liz related her experiences during a two-week visit to the Western Sahara refugee camp in Algeria. November 2025 has marked 50 years of Moroccan occupation of Western Sahara, and 5 decades that Sahrawi have lived in exile in refugee camps in southwest Algeria. Here is Jan.

0: the occupation by Morocco. Where did you get your information from?
1: I've delved in this area for a while, and I've been working on a book which is focusing primarily on troubled borders. So they're borders that have been created and drawn up by colonial powers throughout the years. And the book also looks into the continued impacts of colonialism on these lands, even though the flags have exited the lands. So Western Sahara came up as part of my research.
0: Was it difficult to get into the camp? Did you have to get permission from the Algerian officials, or was it, it's an autonomous camps?
1: I did have to get permission from Algeria, and I had to enter as a journalist, which I don't often do. I just find entering as a journalist limits my ability to properly understand an area. I had to because it wasn't, the camps are not an area that tourists would venture into. It is not something that you would go to for a holiday. So for example, you know, when I've been back and I've talked about where I've been, and friends as well as associates alike, they know what I do. So when I said, oh, I've just come back from Western Sahara, and they would say, oh, you've gone on a holiday for once. I said, no, actually. And she's like, you haven't gone to Morocco? I'm like, no, I have not gone to Morocco. That is the misconception that most people have about Western Sahara. There's very little understanding that Western Sahara is actually occupied by Morocco, and there's very little understanding of the historical context of the Sahrawi struggle. And I only realized that when I was back and I would talk to friends and they go, you've just gone to Morocco. I'm like, no.
0: I'd imagine you've been in refugee camps before. What were you expecting?
1: I have been to many refugee camps, including the Palestinian camps in Lebanon. I've been to favelas in Brazil. I've been to many conflict zones. And I haven't really been to anything like this. So when I arrived in Tindouf, it was close to midnight because all the flights out of Algiers left at an odd hour. And so I was actually there close to midnight. And as such, I was basically driven to the camps, and I had no real idea of what the camps really looked like, other than the fact that it was raining cats and dogs, which is something that does not happen in the Hamada Desert, which is the Algerian side where the Sahrawis have been exiled to. I remembered in the morning when I woke, and usually, you know, even in the worst of places, you would wake to birds chirping, children playing, noises. Here I woke to just sand and rocks being pelted against the mud house that I was being hosted in. I remembered there was no sounds of birds. There was no real calls of rooster, which is often what you hear in the mornings. Mind you, it was Ramadan. So I sort of attributed that silence, that stillness to Ramadan. But even after that was over, it was still the same thing. Stillness, I think that's the word. It's just a sense of silence and stillness where that is not explained by peace. That is explained by something that is held in suspension almost. That was my entire observation. I was there for over 2 weeks and I just could not get my head around that stillness.
0: And that's suspension because the people are still waiting after 50 years.
1: Exactly, Jen. You know, 50 years that the United Nations has been working towards decolonization. And that itself says a lot. You know, when a decolonization process to return the land of a people has taken 50 years, five decades, how many generations now? Probably three generations are born in camp. I think that itself says a lot about the diplomatic process or lack thereof.
0: I'd imagine you would have had an interpreter, but were people willing and able to tell you about their lives and and hopefully that you would take those messages back home with you.
1: Absolutely. The one thing that I do that is different to a usual journalist or a reporter who rocks up, you know, for an hour or two and they try to capture everything they can within that time, is I spend time with people, because to me that is how you actually go about understanding their lives, or an attempt to understand their daily lives. And people welcomed me into their homes. You know, I must have had hundreds of cups of teas from home to home. I don't know if you know anything about the tea ceremony.
0: Yes, I do.
1: Yes, and I remember arriving in Smara camp, and that was past midnight, and the first cup of tea was served, and, you know, they explained to me that the first cup is a bit bitter. It's bitter like life. I had my first cup, and it was already extremely sweet. And then came the second cup, maybe about a half an hour later. That was, I think it's sweet like love, and that was sweeter again. And this could go on for a good hour and a half, if not more. And the third cup came, and that was gentle like life, and that was the sweetest of the three cups. And that night, I remember just buzzing, not being able to sleep at all, just buzzing with sugar and caffeine. But to answer your question, the Sahrawis welcomed me into their homes. They openly told me their stories. I met with veterans. I met with the wives of veterans who held the fort, who basically created the society within the Hamada, which is the Algerian side, when they were exiled. When the men went to fight, the women basically created absolutely everything that we're seeing today in the camps, as well as having to, you know, look after the children and create schools, and as well as law and order, etc. So I met with, you know, the wives of the veterans. I met with the generation that was exiled. I met with the generation who was born in camps. I chatted and played with children, and they were all really open in sharing their stories. Why? Because as with, I guess, colonialism across the board, propaganda is rife. There's a lot of narratives floating around on the internet, on socials, in chatters, that basically paints a story that is not real. And so to the people, for them to share their stories with someone who cared enough to be there with them, especially when no journalists have taken any interest for the past years, where the Sahrawi voices have been deliberately silenced, they took every opportunity to meet with me so that I can tell their story.
0: The tea ceremonies is part of retaining their culture.
1: Oh, absolutely, absolutely. And even though they've been exiled for 50 years, the culture is very much a part of their identity, and it's something that they're very conscious of actually retaining and keeping. Even through the stillness, you know, the tea ceremony does not stop. The cups of teas don't stop. And what happens during these cups of teas is chats about life, about the past, about the future, about politics, about someone having a baby, about schools, about exchanges to Spain, about everything, about life, something that we don't really do anymore. So through those three cups of tea, from one household to another, they're actually engaging deeply with each other. And this includes the children too. Children aren't on devices. Well, some of them are, but they aren't on devices like our children are. The children are very much a part of the struggle. They're very much a part of this temporary state that marks their life at present.
0: Are the men part of that ceremony?
1: Absolutely, absolutely. It's actually a really open and progressive society. So, you know, we would think that 50 years in exile, in the desert, in the middle of nowhere, that people are uneducated or ignorant. They are not. They're actually quite the opposite of that. The Sahrawi society prides themselves on education, men and women. And being a Muslim society, again, you know, where there has been a lot of I guess, narratives or propaganda against Islam. It is a society that prides itself on ensuring that both men and women are educated enough that when home is available again, when they are able to return home to their lands in Western Sahara, that they basically are able to run a society like any other society is being run, but effectively and efficiently. So they said to me, like I met with the president of the Sahrawi Red Crescent, and he said to me that once we are ready, we will basically uproot from here, we will settle back on our lands, and we have doctors, dentists, engineers, everything, teachers, everything we need to basically start our own society.
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5: Joining us now to speak about the upcoming Hearts for Burma fundraiser at Bar Flippies this Friday is Victoria. Victoria is an Australian-born Thai Burmese lawyer and event organizer behind the Hearts for Burma fundraiser. Passionate about human rights in Myanmar and beyond, she aims to raise awareness of the ongoing challenges facing Myanmar while also celebrating its rich culture and resilience. Welcome, Victoria. Thanks so much for joining us.
6: Hi, thank you for having me.
5: Yeah.
6: I appreciate some time to speak to me.
5: Of course, thanks so much for making time and waking up in the morning to have a chat. But yeah, I guess to start us with, I was just talking to one of my colleagues yesterday because she was asking me what am I going to be up to this morning, and I said I was interviewing you, and I'm going to be chatting about Burma, and this is, you know, I work in a university setting, and so this is an educated person, and she was like, oh, what's happening in Burma? So, and this is, I'm sure you're very familiar with this. So to, I guess,
6: yes.
5: Start us off, what is happening in Burma, Victoria? Maybe, you know, starting from 2021 till present day.
6: Yeah, no, it's such a good question. I think, unfortunately, it's not really known by many people. But in broad strokes, I guess, in 2021, on the 1st of February, the military staged a coup and overthrew the democratically elected National League for Democracy government. And ever since the coup, Myanmar's been facing one of the most overlooked humanitarian crises in the world. According to some UN sources, the suffering of people in Myanmar has also actually gotten worse in recent years. Currently, there's millions of Burmese people that are displaced internally and across borders, and many live in temporary camps with very limited access to food, medicine, education, or safety. The military government has also continuously unlawfully attacked civilians by way of airstrikes, massacres, and mass arrests. There was a really devastating earthquake that happened in March last year, and even then, the military government continued to carry out their aerial attacks. For example, in 2025, the airstrikes increased by more than 50% compared to the year before.
5: Wow. Okay.
6: And yeah, this actually made last year the deadliest year for civilians since the coup. The airstrikes, they kill, they injure, or displace Burmese civilians in almost every state and region in Burma. And villages have been burned down, and the airstrikes have hit schools, hospitals, religious buildings, and more.
5: Yeah.
6: on top of that, the military government also introduced mandatory military conscription laws, which has also meant that a lot of young Burmese people are forced to fight against their own people. Wow. And this has contributed to many young people fleeing from their homes to avoid the recruitment, as there's no opportunity to be exempt from military service.
5: Wow.
6: There's laws restricting media on the ground. And in areas of armed conflict, there's hunger has increased and the price of food staples has increased. In January this year, nearly a quarter of Myanmar's population faces high levels of acute food insecurity, and more than a third are in urgent need of humanitarian assistance. Foreign aid's also often obstructed, and since last year there's been foreign aid cuts, which has impacted health, education, humanitarian aid. And on top of all that, there was an election imposed by the military in December last year to January this year.
5: Yeah.
6: This was a military-controlled ballot, and it was only held in select townships, largely confined to urban areas under military control. It was a tightly controlled process, and conflict-affected regions were excluded, as well as displaced populations and minorities, including the Rohingya.
5: Yeah.
6: And parties opposing the military rule, like including the National League for Democracy party, were banned from participating.
5: Of course.
6: This election period was also a time where there was intense violence. For example, open sources have documented 408 S attacks, which killed at least 170 civilians during the election period alone. So that's just some of the things that are happening, and have happened for a very, very long time.
5: Yeah, yeah. And it's thank you so very much, Victoria, for sharing that. I think, even for me, and I have some Burmese friends, and even I feel like I don't think we ever really truly have grappled with the scope of that. I think partly due to obviously the poly crisis that we're facing, but I think that's unfair. And because I read somewhere that Burma is actually the third most intense conflict in the world right now, and yet outside of that region the crisis barely registers, right? Especially in places like Europe and of course in Australia as well, where there is in fact a sizable Burmese community. Why do you think this is the case, and I guess what is the impact of this lack of awareness?
6: Yeah, so it's a really good point. I think there's a couple of reasons. Firstly, there's, like I mentioned, I think restricted media access on the ground, so it's difficult and dangerous for foreign journalists to report on the ground. So in consequence, there's minimal on-the-ground reporting of footage. The reporters can face arrest, and there's limited access to conflict zones.
5: Okay.
6: So I also think that the situation in Burma has been going on for a very long time, and it's also really complex.
5: Yeah.
6: So I think that's meant that Myanmar's become an ongoing background crisis. I also think that Myanmar's politically distant from Europe and Australia and other Western audiences.
5: Yeah.
6: It's seen as like an internal conflict, and it doesn't directly involve the West. So unfortunately, I think when the West isn't involved, it's not really prioritised by Western media, and there's a lack of interest of what's happening, and a lack of coverage by Western media means that people don't even know what's going on.
5: Exactly.
6: They can't take an interest.
5: I guess, and which then makes the event you're holding this Friday all the more important. You know, this Hearts for Burma fundraiser, which I understand, is this the second year running? Am I right to say that?
6: Yes.
5: Beautiful.
6: Yes,
5: can you please tell us more about this fundraiser and how did you come up with this? What it's like to be organizing it for the second year in a row?
6: Yeah, absolutely. So the Hearts for Burma fundraiser actually started as a response to the really devastating earthquake that struck Myanmar last year. At the time, I felt very helpless and upset by the lack of media attention surrounding that. And so a close friend of mine suggested that we start a fundraiser for Myanmar. So, yeah, since then the fundraiser has grown into this incredible community effort. Not only have we been able to raise funds for Burmese communities subject to the severe humanitarian crisis, but we've also been able to raise awareness of kind of the issues of what's happening and what's going on there. And I think as the situation in Myanmar worsens, raising awareness is something that we'll really prioritise with the Hearts for Burma fundraiser. It's also really important to work with local organisations on the ground to make sure the funds are distributed appropriately. And as we have close ties to people helping on the ground, it's really comforting to know that with this fundraiser that we've organised, that the funds are directly going to those in need. So I think alongside awareness, Hearts for Burma fundraiser is a celebration and opportunity to share Myanmar's rich culture, which I think, still remains relatively unknown to many people. And it's also an incredible opportunity for me personally to showcase the talent of many friends and family. Everyone that's really involved in the fundraiser has volunteered to help out. It's a lot of my friends, a lot of my family, a lot of people from the Burmese community and the wider local community who just really want to show some care support for this cause, which is really beautiful. A lot of hard work is put into it, but it's really exciting being able to kind of spread awareness, raise funds for a really important cause that's really close to my heart, and also have people that I really love kind of being involved and show what community can do. I think it's really, really powerful.
5: 100%,
6: such a beautiful community.
5: And that's so important for, like, especially, I understand as someone who's also, you know, in the diaspora, like the diaspora community, for us to come together in moments like this, because we can feel so far away from, you know, our loved ones back home when something like this happens. And so being able to come together with people who understand without you saying anything, you know, how you're feeling, I think that's also a beautiful experience in and of itself. But unfortunately, we have to wrap up. But I understand there is a raffle prize to be won. And could you tell us more about the raffle? What kind of prizes? Some of the artists that you've been working with?
6: Yeah, so there are 14 incredible prizes to be won.
5: Amazing.
6: Raffle tickets, $5 each. It's open now. You can see it in my Instagram bio at 05Z22M or the moran-project.com. But the prizes are all local artists. There's a Burmese Spotlight Prize, which includes a Burmese bag by Burmese brand Wind Boutique and an 18 print by Burmese Australian artist Shan Primrose, also based in Nam. There's workshops, for example, a 101 DJ lesson with local artists Shima and Kuya Neil. There's a bag made by Clingy Bag, which is a slow fashion accessories brand based in Nam, a gift voucher for Alchemy Orange, which is a botanical design studio based in Nam by Yorta Yorta woman Sean Stewart. There's a leather bag designed by my brother, a book display stand, which is a furniture piece by Fennis Furniture. There's a lot to be won.
5: They're
6: all really amazing. I'm very proud of the work.
5: That sounds incredible. Yeah, I need a bookshelf. So, yeah, I'm going to be there. My friend told me that they're making tea. They're serving tea at the event. So I am definitely going to be there. $5 is an absolute steal for all the stuff you've just listed for us. So that's incredible. Thank you so much for joining us today, Victoria. I look forward to seeing you this Friday. And thanks for joining us.
6: Thanks so much for having me. Thanks for taking an interest in what's happening in Myanmar.
5: Of course, absolutely. Thank you. We've been listening to Victoria, a Thai Burmese lawyer and event organizer behind the Hearts for Burma fundraiser that will be happening this Friday at Bar Flippies. If you want more information, we will be putting it in the show notes. But if you just type Hearts for Burma fundraiser in whatever platform you use to do internet searches these days, it should come up on an Instagram post. Up next, we have some events, I believe, Julia.
7: Yes, so the events for this week. So on Tuesday the 19th of May at 7 to 8 p.m., the Anti-Poverty Centre is hosting an online event called The Most Important Broken Promises Post-Budget Briefing at the Anti-Poverty... you can find out more on Instagram at PovertyCent for more details. 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And we'll also add any notes in our podcast as well.
5: And that's our show today. So we started this morning at 7:15 a.m. with a replay from Radio Feel Left, International Women's Day episode, featuring a roundtable discussion between Hannah, Margarita, Renata and Lorella, who are members of Feel Left, the Italian Migrant Workers and the Families Organization. At 7:30, we were joined by Lucinda Thorpe, privacy campaigner at Digital Rights Watch, sharing about an article she wrote called Too Much Information, Dating Apps and AI, looking at how AI is being integrated into this technology.
7: At 7:45, we had an interview with Freya Leonard, who is the climate campaigner for ACF, who spoke to us about the federal budget release and has an expertise in energy and gas.
5: At 8 o'clock, we listened to an excerpt from a conversation from Tuesday Home Times Jen Bartlett with humanitarian photojournalist Liz Lowe-Taylor about the Sahrawis who have lived in exile in refugee camps in southwest Algeria. And finally, at 8:15, we were joined by Victoria speaking about the upcoming Hearts for Burma fundraiser that will be taking place this Friday at Bar Flippies. Tickets is a $5 raffle. The prizes are amazing. I really, really hope everybody show up and show support for our Burmese friends in the diaspora. But yeah, jam-packed show today. Yeah. And I hope everyone's going to have a great morning ahead. Up next, we do have Accent of Women. So please do stay tuned for that and see you next week.
7: Thank you. Bye.
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0: and welcome to Accent of Women, a show by and about women from diverse cultures and languages right across the world. I'm Harita, and today we are gonna discuss about a serious issue which is going on in the world right now. So, around the world, thousands of international students leave their home and families to pursue education overseas. But what happens when globally conflict suddenly becomes part of everyday life? Today, we will be speaking about the realities faced by international students in Russia during the ongoing war situation, the emotional stress, rising costs, uncertainty, and daily challenges that many students silently go through. Joining us today is Kavya, an international MBBS student currently studying in Moscow. She'll be sharing her experiences, the challenges students are facing, and how everyday life has challenged during this period. Welcome to the program, Kavya.
1: Thank you so much for inviting me. I'm really happy to be part of this conversation because I think many people outside don't fully understand what students here are actually experiencing day-to-day life.
0: To begin with, can you tell us a little bit about your life in Moscow before the war situation became intense? What was student life like back then?
1: Before the war, life was honestly peaceful and normal. As international students, we focused mostly on studies, university life, traveling around the city, and adjusting to a new country and its culture. Moscow is actually a very developed and beautiful city. Here, public transport is excellent and education is well structured. There are many students from many countries, so initially, things felt stable and comfortable.
0: And when the war situation started escalating, what changed first and what was the first thing students noticed?
1: One of the first things was uncertainty. People became anxious because nobody knew what would happen next. Families back home were constantly calling us. Social media was filled with news and fear. Even though the daily life continued in many ways, mentally, things became very stressful.
0: So, you mentioned one important issue students are currently facing, network and communication problems. Can you explain that a bit more?
1: Yes, this has become a major issue for many students. Sometimes internet connectivity becomes unstable and certain international services or apps don't work properly. Calling family back home can become difficult at times, and that creates emotional stress because parents naturally worry.
0: So I can imagine communication becomes very important during uncertain situations.
1: Exactly. When your family keeps hearing war-related news, they want constant updates. So when the network becomes slow or unavailable, even temporarily families panic. And as students living far away from home, that pressure affects us emotionally too.
0: So the issue is not just technical, it also affects mental well-being, right?
1: Yes, definitely. A simple phone call to family can make a huge difference emotionally.
0: And you also mentioned rising grocery prices. How serious has that situation become for our students?
1: It has definitely become noticeable. Prices of groceries and daily essentials have increased compared to before. For students who are already managing tight budgets, even small increases matters a lot.

0: You are listening to Accent of Women, produced in the studios of 3CR in Fitzroy, Victoria, and broadcast nationally on the Community Radio Network. So what kind of items became expensive?
1: Basic things like vegetables, fruits, dairy products, important food items, and household necessities have all become more costly. Many international students also prefer buying specific food products they are familiar with, and imported items especially have become expensive.
0: So budgeting becomes harder, right?
1: Yes, students now plan expenses more carefully. Some people reduce outside food, some try to cook more often, and others share accommodation expenses to manage cost.
0: And unlike locals, international students cannot always depend on families immediately for financial support.
1: Exactly. Currency exchange fluctuations also affect families back home. So both students and parents feel financial pressure.
0: So one thing people often overlook is mental health. How has the situation emotionally affected students there?
1: I think this is one of the big costs.
0: And unlike locals, international students cannot always depend on families immediately for financial support.
1: Exactly. Currency exchange fluctuations also affect families back home. So both students and parents feel financial pressure.
0: So one thing people often

0: stress every day.
1: What kind of stress?
0: Uncertainty about the future, worrying about the family, fear created by constant news updates, concerns about studies, visa, travel, and safety.
1: And social media probably increase anxiety too, right?
0: Yes, sometimes exaggerated news spreads online and creates panic. Families send us videos and messages asking if we were safe. Even if things are calm locally, continuously seeing war-related content affects mental peace.
1: So, how do students cope with this emotionally?
0: Mostly through friendships and support systems, international students support each other a lot. Friends become like family here. People try to motivate each other and spend time together and maintain positivity.
1: So, how has the war situation affected studies and your university life?
0: Universities continue functioning, but there are challenges. Students sometimes struggle to concentrate fully because of stress and uncertainty. Travel concerns, documentation issues, and international restriction can also affect academic planning.
1: But despite everything, students continue chasing their goals.
0: Yes, that's something important. Many students came here with dreams, especially medical students. Despite difficulties, people continue studying because they have already invested years of hard work and sacrifice.
1: That shows resilience.
0: Yes, I think students here have become mentally stronger because of these experiences.
1: So Kavya, do you think there is a difference between what people see online and the reality students experience daily?
0: Yes, definitely. International media often focuses only on conflict-related headlines, which is understandable. But everyday life still continues in many ways. People still go to university, work, use transport, and try to live normally.
1: So the reality is more complex than what we see online.
0: Exactly. There are challenges, yes, but students also adapt and continue life as much as possible.
1: So one thing many people don't realize is how difficult it can be to live far away from home for years. As an international student in Russia, what has been one of the biggest cultural adjustments for you personally?
0: I think one of the biggest adjustments was adapting to a completely different environment and lifestyle. Everything feels new in the beginning. The language, weather, food, transportation, and even the way people communicate.
1: And Russia is very different from countries like India or Sri Lanka culturally.
0: Yeah, definitely. Especially during the winter season, it becomes very challenging because the weather is extremely cold compared to what we are used to be back home.
1: So, how do you students emotionally deal with homesickness?
0: Honestly, homesickness is something almost every international student experiences. You miss your family, your food, your festivals, and even small everyday things.
1: And during stressful situations like war, that feeling probably becomes even stronger, na?
0: Yeah, because during difficult times, naturally people want to be close to family. So emotionally, students sometimes feel isolated.
1: So what helps students cope with that?
0: I think friendships help a lot. Students celebrate festivals together, cook together, spend time together, and support each other emotionally.
1: So, students slowly create another family here, right?
0: Yeah, exactly. That emotional support becomes very important.
1: Another challenge international students often talk about is language barriers. How difficult is it living in a country where most people speak Russian?
0: In the beginning, it was definitely difficult. Even simple things like shopping, asking for directions, or handling official work can become stressful when even you don't fully know the language.
1: And during emergency situations, communication probably becomes even more important, right?
0: Yeah, especially during uncertain times, understanding local news announcement or updates becomes very important.
1: So students have to adapt quickly.

0: Exactly. Many students slowly learn basic Russian to manage daily life better.
1: So, what are some everyday struggles international students face that people usually don't think about?
0: There are actually many small things people don't notice. For example, managing documents, visa renewals, banking issues, transportation confusion, understanding rules and systems.
1: And when combined with academic pressure, it can become overwhelming, right?
0: Yeah, medical studies are already very demanding, so balancing studies and personal stress can be difficult.
1: But students still continue moving forward.
0: Yeah, I think studying abroad teaches people independence very quickly.
1: When people hear the word war, the first thing they think about is safety. How safe do students currently feel in Moscow?
0: I think fear mostly comes from uncertainty and media exposure. But in daily life, many students continue their routines normally, attending university, traveling, and managing daily responsibilities.
1: Yeah, the responsibilities. So the reality on the ground can sometimes feel different from the image people see online.
0: Yeah, media headlines can sometimes create panic because they focus on the most serious aspects of the situation.
1: How do family react back home?
0: Families naturally worry a lot. Parents constantly check news updates and call students frequently.
1: And that emotional pressure affects students too.
0: Yeah, sometimes students try to stay emotionally strong, not only for themselves, but also to reassure their families.
1: That's a big emotional responsibility.
0: Definitely, because students don't want their parents to panic, right?
1: So, being an international student there, what has this experience personally taught you, Kavya?
0: I think it taught me resilience and adaptability. Living abroad during uncertain times changes your perception on life.
1: In what way?
0: You learn to appreciate stability, emotional support, and even small moments of normal life. You also become mentally stronger.
1: I do know this because I'm also an international student, right? Despite all the challenges we discussed today, students continue studying and planning for the future. What keeps students motivated from your point of view?
0: I think dreams keep people motivated. Most international students come abroad with long-term goals, especially medical students.
1: Because becoming a doctor requires years of sacrifices, right?
0: Yeah, students and families invest so much emotionally, financially, and personally into education.
1: So, giving up is not an easy option.
0: Exactly. Even during difficult times, students continue because they want to achieve something meaningful.
1: What kind of future do students hope for after all of this?
0: I think most students simply hope for stability and peace. They want to complete their education safely and build good futures for themselves and their family.
1: And after experiencing situations like this, people probably value peace differently.
0: Yeah, you realize how important peace and stability truly are.
1: So, what message would you give to young people planning to study abroad?
0: I would say studying abroad is a valuable experience, but people should also mentally prepare for challenges. It teaches independence, maturity, and resilience.
1: Throughout today's conversation, we have spoken about education, uncertainty, emotional pressure, financial struggles, and adapting to life during an ongoing war situation. But I think one important thing we haven't fully spoken about yet is perspective. When someone experiences a situation like this while living far away from home, it probably changes the way they look at life itself.

0: Kids were starting to share bits of their inner lives with me the more I got to know them. It seemed like a really hard job to be an immigrant rights activist. Keeping up with policies that change constantly, listening to people's stories of hardship, trying to find solutions for them. I kept hearing about how that takes its toll, emotionally, mentally, and how not a lot of people seem to notice. Frances Chinchilla sees it a lot. She's a licensed clinical social worker at AltaMed, a health network in Southern California. She treats patients as a therapist, and she's also in charge of checking in on other therapists on her team about how they're doing.
1: Is there like a certain kind of person that ends up becoming an advocate or an activist or somebody who serves?
2: Yeah, I would say so. I would say that it's people who can really tap into empathy. It's almost like a moral duty for them to be this voice.
0: At AltaMed, Frances serves primarily low-income Latinx immigrant families in Los Angeles. Frances also grew up in LA, in a Guatemalan family.
2: People who are very conscious about disparities and who've experienced them themselves, I think, are the people that go into this advocacy kind of work.
0: So witnessing injustice or experiencing it personally draws some people into advocacy to try to right those wrongs. Which means for many people in activism or organizing work, the issues hit close to home. This is something I can relate to. I was born and raised in Southern California, but my parents and siblings came from Mexico. I think there's definitely a reason I report on experiences of immigration in the US. It's something I'm familiar with. For Evelyn Hernandez, it's basically impossible to separate her identity from the work she does. Evelyn's a lead organizer with the TPS Alliance at the Central American Resource Center in Los Angeles, where she started working about 10 years ago. She's been living in LA since the 90s when she emigrated from El Salvador. She's a recipient of TPS, or Temporary Protected Status, that allows her to live and work in the US, but she has to apply for renewal every year. And there's no path to residency or citizenship. In 2018, the Trump administration canceled TPS for Salvadorans. That meant they couldn't apply for renewal and had to leave the country forever. For Evelyn, that would mean leaving her 3 U.S.-born sons behind. She remembers the exact moment she heard the bad news.
3: I remember that we were watching TV. We were having a family dinner. We have these dinners together at least 2 or 3 times a week, as often as we can.
0: Evelyn is married and calls her children the love of her life.
3: So I remember that dinner. All 4 of us were sitting down and watching the news on, well, I won't give the TV channel any free advertising. But then the reporter said, TPS for Salvadorians has been canceled. You have just 18 months left and then it's over. That was the last one. I remember my son's faces. They all turned around to look at me. It turned into such a bitter dinner. I felt enraged, powerless. I was angry. My children should not be living through this just because of the Trump administration.
4: Mis hijos no deben de estar pasando una situación así por la administración Trump.
0: Evelyn had already been working for years advocating for a path to permanent residency for TPS holders, many of whom have been in the U.S. for decades, and like Evelyn, have U.S.-born children. So this moment for her was like a call to arms.
4: Yo estoy luchando por mantenerme firme por mis hijos.
3: I'm fighting to stay strong for my children. In my picture of the future, I don't see myself living in El Salvador and leaving my sons here. That was never the plan. In my vision, it's always been me with my sons, watching them grow up, get married, have children of their own, be surrounded at every possible moment with my grandchildren. So that's the picture I envisioned for myself that day.
4: Entonces, esa es la fotografía que yo marqué ese día.
0: A matter of immigration policy had directly impacted Evelyn's life. Her work, her career, had always been personal, but now...
3: You get a knot in your throat and you start to feel angry and you tell yourself, I'm going to give it my all to fight against this administration. and I don't even care about

0: the consequences because they're hurting what I love most in the world. And for me, that's my family, my children. And through the pain, you cry. 5 minutes, 2 minutes, 3 minutes, whatever, you cry. But then it's over. And you harden yourself and you say, this will not make me weak. I have to be stronger.
1: In 2018 and 2019, TPS holders sued the federal government over the cancellation of TPS for people from El Salvador, Sudan, Nicaragua, Haiti, Honduras, and Nepal. So Evelyn's departure has been postponed over and over while the cases make their way through the courts. In the meantime, Evelyn has organized marches to Washington, appeared in the news. This is her at a Telemundo conference. A panelist asks her to talk about how she copes with the uncertainty of these court cases. Evelyn says, do you want me to answer as a TPS recipient or as an organizer? If you ask me as a TPS recipient, I start crying, she says. But if you ask me as an organizer, I have a heart of stone. This is Evelyn a few months later, explaining what she meant.
0: I tried to separate the two things. My personal life, when I get to my house, is one, and the other is my work life. I grew up in El Salvador, and in El Salvador, they say what happens when you cross the threshold of your house stays inside your house. And what happens outside your house stays outside, and you deal with it there. You don't mix up the two.
2: No se mezclan las dos cosas. No es que no quiero ser débil, ¿verdad? Pero no quiero.
0: It's not that I don't want to look weak. It's that I just don't want to place myself in a victim mindset. I try to block everything that might be painful to me.
2: De verdad ni yo me lo puedo explicar porque yo solo sé.
0: And honestly, I can't even explain it to myself. All I know is that I block the things that are painful in my soul or my heart so that I can put up a fight and concentrate on what's in front of me. Because all I know is that I have to fight to stay here, and I do not have the luxury to think too much about it.
1: One thing that sticks out about Evelyn is that her work is so tied to her personal immigration status. But to her, it's really about family. She wants to stay in the U.S. for her sons. Francis, the therapist, says she notices a lot of her Latinx patients put family first. She says it can be a good thing. Family's like a built-in support system for us. But she also observes how a focus on family can block some people from attending to their own individual needs.
3: Oftentimes, there is a lack, a lack of self-empathy, a lack of self-compassion. And there is this sense of, like, I have to be in the service of others. My duty is to the family, to others, taking care of their needs. And having to carry that makes people believe to some degree that they have to sort of just hold it down, keep it together 24/7. And in terms of, like, where that stems from, culture and upbringing, I think, is usually the root of it.
1: And all this can get in the way of a person seeking professional help. Some of that is changing, but Francis still says there's a lot of stigma around mental health.
4: Even for first generation, second generation American patients, there's an idea like, you know, we don't need this. We don't do this. It's not part of who we are as a culture.
5: Oh, hell yeah. Oh, hell yeah. Porque yo no soy loca. Yeah. Que me va a decir loca. You know? La vecina está la loca.
1: You remember Megan Ortiz from the top of the show? She's the executive director of IDEPSCA, a workers' rights organization in Los Angeles. She's from a Puerto Rican family in New York, where she started organizing as a teenager. She's been involved in activism for about 3 decades.
5: It's not a phase. Sorry, Mom. If this ever makes it.
1: She says she almost hit a breaking point right before COVID-19 shut everything down in the U.S. in March 2020.
5: This transition, like right before pandemic time, was like, oh yeah, I need to, like, if I'm going to make it, we need to figure out the mental health situation and I need to, like, learn how to take better care of myself. Just because I was you know, I was burning out, and I also have a tendency to overwork. I like to be, you know, typical daughter of immigrants, you know, be the gold star student.
1: Megan decided she needed help. She signed up for therapy.
5: I also, like, God, I like antidepressants. I'm not even going to lie. Antidepressants, yeah, and anti-anxiety medications. And I think there's a lot of, like, stigma about talking about those things, especially, like, within the nonprofit world, especially if you have, like, a title, like, executive director, you're supposed to act a certain way and present yourself a certain way.
4: My mentor died, you know, out of, like, untreated cancer for a really long time because he worked himself to death. Like, that's what he did. And, like, he didn't care for himself the way he should have.
5: Work-life balance is hard anyway for women, especially for women of color, especially. I mean, so that's all of that's a lot to handle on its own. And then on top of the pandemic, and then I'm a single mother. No, that's a lot. And it's okay to say that's a lot.
1: You're listening to Self-Care as Selfless Act, Mental Health at the Root of Activism, on Making Contact. This show is offered for free to stations around the world. Check us out on Twitter and Instagram. Our handle is making_contact. And now back to Self-Care as Selfless Act, Mental Health at the Root of Activism. And a topic you might have heard Megan Ortiz mention.
5: You know, I was burning out.
1: When she said she felt like she had to get help, because she was starting to burn out.

0: Burnout is a real mental health condition that can impact activists. It's a state of emotional, mental, and sometimes physical exhaustion that comes from working under a lot of stress for a prolonged period of time. There are several stages to burnout. The first is being enthusiastic about a job that you like doing.
1: Organizing really helped me feel less powerless.
0: That's Roque Armenta. They're based in LA, where they grew up in a working class family. Their parents were born in Mexico, but grew up in the US too. Roque is the associate director of Power California, a civic engagement group that focuses on empowering California youth.
1: My 20s were just, you know, I think I was starting off on my career and I felt like I needed to sacrifice so much of my life, right? And I think at the time when I was growing up, there weren't too many folks, like that was the culture in organizing, I feel. The way that I think a lot of times I decompressed was like, hey, let's go out for a drink after, right? But I think after a while, I realized when I got to my 30s, like, I still felt like tired.
0: In the next couple stages of burnout, you start noticing some days are harder than others. Then it becomes just chronic stress. It shows up in physical symptoms, anger, self-isolation. For Roque, it took more than 2 years to realize what they were experiencing was burnout.
1: I couldn't think. I couldn't focus. I felt like I was bad at work. I realized like I was just almost like in a routine at work, like kind of this, like not really connected, not really excited. And that made me feel bad because I was like, you know, I felt like I'd given so much of myself to this work. And like, you know, I knew I felt dedicated, but detached. I don't know how to explain this, but there was just this feeling where I knew deep down there was more, but I couldn't access it. And I think I got to a point where I was just like dreading going to work. And it took me a while to acknowledge because I also think like I didn't want to let folks down. I felt scary, like I was like ungrateful.
0: A key part of burnout is institutional stress. Feeling like you don't have control over your work schedule, for example, or that you lack support in the workplace. It can happen when someone feels an internal conflict about what they're doing, too. But it's not usually about the work itself. Frances talks about this in her own line of work as a therapist.
2: So I think we just stumble across some frustrations with just the systems at play, not necessarily with the work that we're doing with the patients. And it's also not necessarily having all the resources that we feel that the patients might need, right? Like, services are sort of limited for people, especially undocumented people, around mental health and psychiatry and then all those adjunct other services like housing. And so there's like the systemic things that are obviously not in my control, but are really not necessarily in their control either. And so that's where the frustration happens.
0: And there's another way that the work activists do impacts their mental health, a thing called compassion fatigue.
2: People in the helping field are just at higher risk of burnout. Definitely compassion fatigue. I think it's a term that's used for people in caregiving positions. And it's just like an overloading of hearing constant stories of distress, and people's traumatic experiences, and that's where vicarious trauma also comes into play.
0: Compassion fatigue is a little different from burnout. A lot of the symptoms are similar. It's a kind of emotional exhaustion. But according to the American Institute of Stress, compassion fatigue can come on faster and can be cured faster. Frances also called it vicarious trauma or secondary trauma because it involves taking in the trauma of others. What happens is, over time, a person that has to exercise their empathy a lot starts to feel unable to care for others as deeply as they'd like to. Héctor Plasencia was a recent college grad when they participated in a summer program at the University of California, Los Angeles called the Dream Resource Center. It provides internships and leadership opportunities to undocumented youth like Héctor. Héctor was already working and thinking deeply about mental health and healthcare access. So they started a project where groups of young people could come together and share their experiences of the U.S. immigration system. Hector found it difficult to facilitate that space.
3: The first day, people came ready to talk, ready to vent, ready to pour out everything that they've been holding. And these are people that just needed to say it. And there was finally a space to say it. And so that night, it was so beautiful and at the same time, so overwhelming. I didn't realize the impact that it was having on my body. I went home and my partner at the time, there was like a party that night and I couldn't go because I was having like an anxiety attack.
0: But Hector didn't let the experience discourage them from continuing the work. They were able to recognize the compassion fatigue they were feeling and redirect their efforts.
3: For me, it's been about creating emotional boundaries. So I wasn't able to facilitate the circles, but I was able to train people on how to have these conversations, navigate them through this thinking process and the funding aspect of it, how to try to sustain it.
0: In addition to creating those boundaries, as Hector describes it, another way to combat compassion fatigue and burnout is to keep taking care of yourself.
3: If I'm not doing things for myself and feel like everything that I'm giving is for y'all and for community, for movement, for Latinx, for immigrants, then I start to get angry for my decisions.
4: You get back in there, right?
3: Right, I get back in there, I get the angry again, the resentment.
0: Hector and I talked a lot about that, about getting to the point where you feel like you're trying so hard to do some good in the world, but you're not seeing the results, or you're getting tired and sad and mad, and you start to resent the work itself. And obviously, those feelings are not conducive to working in the service of others in a sustainable way. It all finally comes back to health. Mental health is important for activists, not only because it's important for any given individual, it's important because it's what keeps them going.
5: It's just kind of like the same advice that I give patients who, well, not advice because I'm not supposed to give advice, but what I try to encourage is really taking care of yourself, because you are caring for others. And so you have to constantly check in with yourself. You have to constantly replenish your well to do this work and to do any work which is in the service of others, period, because you can't, you will burn out. You will burn out quick, and we need you. So take care of yourself. So it's almost like taking care of yourself is like a selfless act, because you're doing it not only for self-preservation, but in order to keep doing the work that you do.
0: For Hector, healing has always been the path forward in social justice work.
3: There's always a necessity to get involved. There's always a necessity to get involved, whether you should step in, whether you should say something, whether something should change. There's a necessity to do something. Whether people will, what moves them towards that's where I draw back to healing. If someone that's healed, that means they feel comfortable in who they are, expressing themselves, understanding the situation, and moving with clarity. And so my hope is that as this healing process takes place, it's also a part of people recognizing their agency.
0: And that's what happened for Roque. They went to grad school and...
1: While I was in grad school, that's also when I was able to do more work around like my gender identity. And so I think part of also why I was tired was because I was hiding a big part of who I was. And so it wasn't until I burned out that I realized I had to do something different, because I want to be here in the long haul. Like I matter. And so I had to also make sure that I wasn't only taking care of my community, but also I had to take care of myself. I've had to, over time, right, like figure out how do I like refill that cup, right? As I'm giving to others, how do I refill that cup?
0: Healing, refilling that cup can come in many forms. And many people call that day-to-day practice self-care. And there's a lot of things that can be part of a self-care routine.
5: The need to connect, the need for spirituality, to practice gratitude. Those are sort of things that feed the spirit, feed the soul.
3: Minimum, say three things that I'm thankful for.
4: I am not very religious, but I do believe very much in God.
1: Is there a meal I want to eat? Is there a show I want to watch? A song I want to put on and repeat for like 10 times because it makes me super happy?
5: Like the need for creativity, the need for therapy, being able to process things.
4: Reading because it takes you to a whole new world. Tending to my garden.
6: Me encanta la cocina.
4: I love cooking.
7: Social media, not gonna lie. I try to meditate every day. I go to therapy every week.
5: To be able to process emotion physically. I can eat right, I can exercise, I can sleep.
7: Dance and music are huge for me. I'm part of a bomba group.
1: I have a face routine, like cutting my own hair.
3: I go running in the mornings. I started CrossFit.
5: There's so many levels to it.

0: A study about the freedom of the press carried out in the 1940s called the Hutchins Commission wrote this, quote, "It is no longer enough to report the fact truthfully. It is now necessary to report the truth about the fact." The truth about the fact is that work in the service of others and for the improvement of others' lives, whether it's activism, social justice work, whatever form it might take, can be joyful and difficult. Some things about the world change slowly, if at all. Being a human being who cares a lot about that is hard.
1: It's definitely hard, but I think that's why it's so rewarding.
0: And there are lots of people who keep at it, who keep caring.
2: It's interesting. It's been interesting to hear how the little things seem, even though they seem little compared to the big thing that's the problem, the little self-care routines and the small moments seem to be what keeps people going.
3: Yeah, I think it's being able to change the lens in which you're looking at things, right? When you take that wider shot, it could just consume you and overwhelm you. And so sometimes just really tightening the shot, I guess, into focusing on one thing that you can do right now or today or tomorrow, that there's movement in that. It's not going to solve every single problem, but it's something.
0: That was Frances Chinchilla, a licensed social worker with AltaMed Health Services. We also heard from Hector Plasencia.
4: There's always a necessity to get involved.
0: Roca Armenta.
5: As I'm giving to others, how do I refill that cup?
0: Evelyn Hernandez.
6: Yo estoy luchando por mantenerme firme por mis hijos.
0: And Megan Ortiz.
7: All of that's a lot to handle on its own, and it's okay to say that's a lot.
0: Special thanks also to Dr. Sandra Pisano and to Jocelyn Perez, who I spoke to for this project as well. I'm Paulina Velasco in Los Angeles. You can find photos of the people you heard from in this piece on my social media accounts. I'm at _PinaVelasco, that's PinaVelasco. There you can also find resources that Francis, Roque, Hector, and the others recommend for mental health and self-care, books, IG accounts, blogs. This piece was produced as a project for the USC Center for Health Journalism's 2020 California Fellowship. Special thanks to Catherine Stifter. It was edited by Monica Lopez. Mariana Karstens did the voiceover for Evelyn Hernandez. The executive director of Making Contact is Sonia Green. Lisa Redman is director of production initiatives and distribution. Making Contact producers are Monica Lopez, Anita Johnson, and Salima Hamarani. For other shows and more information about this episode, visit radioproject.org. 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

Rally to Save Public Housing. Over 10,000 residents are set to be displaced, with 6,660 homes to be demolished across 44 public housing towers. All this in an ever-worsening housing crisis. Join us at the State Library of Victoria on Saturday the 30th of May at 11 a.m. and then march to the Atherton Gardens public towers in Fitzroy as we fight to save the towers, people's homes and the communities in and around them. After the rally will be a community festival at the towers. The Victorian Labor Government is determined to demolish and privatise public housing and sell off public land to developers. See you on Saturday 30th of May. Together we can stop this madness. Save Public Housing Collective is a 3CR supporter.

0: Wallawani, welcome to Earth Matters, environment social justice stories from Australia and around the world, produced at the studios of 3CR on Wurundjeri country in Naam, Melbourne, and broadcast across this continent via the Community Radio Network.
1: Today's Earth Matters was produced on Yuin country on the south coast of New South Wales.
2: I've spent my childhood with these trees and I've watched these forests grow. The bush is a safe place for me and I want to be able to protect that, and in return offer the forest some safety too. The forest is a part of who I am, is a part of who we all are. Some people have just forgotten that. Hi, my name's Jacinta Newland, I'm 15 and I'm from Ulladulla. I'm currently in Year 9 at Ulladulla High School and I am a part of SCAN. When I was 8 years old, I had my first encounter with the reality of logging. My family and I went out to Berry Farm, but it was here that I was exposed to the truth of the logging industry. As far as I could see, massive spotted gums had been cut and left, and that's a memory that I'll never forget. Ever since then, I've been passionate about preventing further damage to our forests and making sure that the people around me are aware of the destruction occurring in our local environment. People often ask me, who's Forestry Corporation? Why do you care so much and why should I care about deforestation? Isn't it only cutting down a few trees and they grow back in a few years? For decades, Forestry Corporation have been carelessly spending taxpayers' money to log our native forests. It is imperative that we stop this destructive industry from continuing to push species towards extinction. They are destroying critical habitat for endangered species like koalas and greater gliders, mostly for wood chips, cardboard, and toilet paper. These forests are our future and the future of the generations to come, and we cannot continue to destroy it. One of my favourite quotes is, "The least I can do is speak for those who can't," by Jane Goodall. This quote can definitely relate to what is happening in our native forests at the moment. Big, beautiful trees and endangered species are at their turning point in history, and they need all the help they can get. Now is our chance to end native forest logging, and it needs to stop now. Thank you.
1: That's 15-year-old Jacinta Newland, who has no trouble capturing the heart of why native forest logging needs to stop. We'll hear more from Jacinta and her visions of the future later in the show. But first, Sudhi from Southeast Forest Rescue explains the legal weirdness of current definitions of a New South Wales glider den. How a glider sitting in a tree hollow legally is not at home until it leaves the hollow.
3: Hello, could you introduce yourself, please?
4: I'm Sudhi from Southeast Forest Rescue.
3: I'm with Sudhi, who's a very experienced forest activist and an activist in very many ways. The last time I talked to him, we were outside a Pentark timber mill on the mid-north coast. A group of people blockading all the entrances actually shut down the mill for the working day. And at that time, Sudhi had a court case happening. What's the update, Sudhi?
4: Yeah, well, back when last spoke, we had just won in the Court of Appeal for the right to take forestry to court. I suppose that victory was short-lived because not long after we last spoke, forestry took us to the High Court and arguing that the Court of Appeal got it wrong and that third parties don't have the right to take forestry to court. It took it all until February last year, in fact, to get to the High Court. We had a one-day hearing with five High Court judges, and thankfully, it was a very quick decision. Only about 6 weeks later, the full bench of the High Court, all five judges, found in favour of us. So that sets the precedent that third parties with a special interest in New South Wales can take forestry to court. The High Court. Yes, the High Court decision, as I said, and it's now total precedent. Third parties with a special interest can take forestry to court in New South Wales. Forestry argued that, oh, that opened the floodgates, but it's not. You still have to have a special interest, which is more than just, you know, I love forests. It's, you've got to have actually have done done things towards the case that you're taking. So our group has been around for 20 years, so it was laughable that we didn't have a special interest being involved for 20 years. Thankfully, the High Court backed us up. So that decision was in about March, April last year, and then we finally got back to the Land and Environment Court in the beginning of November for the actual case, and that's now almost 2 years after starting the case. So we had a two-day hearing in November, and we're still waiting for the judgment. So it's been like 5 months getting close to 6 months since the hearing. So hopefully the decision is, you know, coming very soon. Could be a good thing that it's taken so long. Hopefully it means the judges, she's really thinking about the case. And the case hinges largely on, we're contesting the definition of a glider dentary. There's three species of gliders that get protection. That's the greater glider, the yellow belly glider, and the squirrel glider. And if you find their dentary, it gets a 50 meter radius exclusion zone. Now, the way it's written is, it starts off, a greater glider dentary includes, but is not limited to, comma, and then it goes through a whole series of things. And one of them is which a glider is seen entering or leaving. Now, forestry's contention is, it is only a dentary, or for it to be a dentary, you must see a glider exit the hollow or enter the hollow. We contend that is one way of saying that's a dentary, but in it, it talks about a hollow, a tree hollow that may be used by a glider for the purpose of denning. So our contention is that if there's a tree with a hollow large enough for a glider, it should be classed as a dentary as well and get the 50 metre exclusion.
3: Is that whether or not you've seen a glider connected to it, or any scats or anything, just a hollow that would fit a glider, yeah, is a den?
4: Yeah, and it is a 50-50 case. Like, it's all grammar, the way the legal arguments are all on where the commas are in the text and how you interpret the words and everything. But I suppose we acknowledge that, yeah, you can interpret it forestry's way, and forestry actually acknowledged that, yes, you can interpret it our way. So it's up to the judge to make the call as to who's right. On the last day of the hearing, and literally a few minutes before the judge was going to adjourn, she asked the forestry barrister who held up the day before my affidavit with some pictures and said, now, they were pictures of gliders in the hollow. Now, is that a dentary? Huh. And the forestry barrister sort of paused for, you know, about 5 or 10 seconds and went, well, technically, no, but of course we'd wait and see if it left. And the judge just said, "Well, that's bizarre," and really, that is the nub of the case. It is bizarre to if that's their interpretation. And they just spent 2 days arguing that you have to see it enter or leave, so they had to say no, it's not a dentary. So anyway, I'm hoping we win. If we don't win, it will show the absurdity of the definition, and hopefully something will be done about that. Yeah, it's in the judge's hands, so we'll wait and see what happens.
3: Thanks so much for telling us about that. There's some other things I'd like to ask you about, if you're willing to try and give us a potted version of the history of the logging campaign in the southeast of New South Wales. Like, yes. For example, do the listeners out there know about the chip mill?
4: Yes, well, the Eden wood chip mill was the first wood chip mill in Australia. And it came into existence, I think from memory, in about 1969, 1970, 56 years ago. And that was the beginning of mass destruction of the South Coast forests, especially in the Eden region. In the Eden region, basically 90%+ of the wood goes to the chip mill, is chipped up and exported overseas. They said we need the chip mill because the forests down there, they had fires and they were all degraded forest, and you know, they needed to be cut down, and so we'd get this nice new forest come back. Basically what's happened is they've cut down all what they call the multi-age forest, and now they're recutting what's grown back, and that was meant to provide them lots more saw logs. Well, it hasn't. They're still getting the same percentage. 90% goes to the chip mill, less than 10% goes to saw log.
3: So does that mean that their so-called sustainable logging plan, the rotation cycle, just hasn't worked? The timber hasn't grown back the way they thought it would?
4: Oh, totally. And they say it's sustainable, but this is a classic example of how it's not sustainable. Sustainability means you keep the same forest structure, you keep the same age classes, which also then means you should be still getting large timber, you know, the same size saw logs you got 20 years ago, 30 years ago, 50 years ago, 100 years ago. The size of a high quality log, the minimum size of a high quality log, used to be greater than 40 centimetres. They've now reclassed it as greater than 25 centimetres. So clearly that's not sustainable. They've cut out the multi-age forest and they're into this regrowth forest, which is trees, you know, 25, 30 centimetres. So they're way smaller than they used to get. Down in the Eden region, a tree called silvertop ash, Eucalyptus cyberi, it likes a good disturbance, so it logging fire, and it comes back really quick and outcompetes all the other species. And so they've also turned it into almost a de facto plantation of silvertop ash. The chipmill loves silvertop ash. It's a light coloured wood, so the paper makers like that because it requires less dyes to get your white paper. Yeah, and again, that's not sustainable. They're converting a mixed forest into an almost monoculture. Clearly not sustainable.
3: What sort of a vision do you actually have for the forests of the southeast of Australia? And how would we maintain the roads if we did stop logging? So that's two questions. What's your vision and where would the roads be in that?
4: My vision is to end native forest logging. The forests have had a hard life, but they're still there. And in this age of climate change, the forests are one of the most important assets we've got to combat climate change. They are carbon sequesters. So leaving the forest to grow on will benefit climate change, hopefully reduce the impact. And it's not only carbon, there's biodiversity. You know, we are also in a biodiversity crisis. And so continuing to log forests is driving species to extinction, like the gliders. We've had 200 odd years of logging. It's time to move to a plantation-based system where plantations are established on already cleared derelict farmland, and we leave our natural native forests to regrow and get back to what they should be, with big large trees, hollows, species. Yeah, it's good for climate, good for biodiversity, and good for us, good for the soul, getting out into these beautiful forests. As for roads, well,
3: the roads in the state forest.
4: Yeah, well, just maintain them. You know, yes, it costs money, but you know, so be it. No, they, yeah, and I suppose a lot of the roads are just designed for logging access. So probably not all of them need to be maintained, but definitely for fire mitigation and that. Yes, we do need to keep roads in the forest. And as long as the maintaining of the roads is done, taking in regard of sediment and all that, yeah, I don't see a problem with leaving the roads there. And yeah, I suppose there is a contentious proposal to get carbon credits for locking up our forests. There are some problems with it, but there's also, I think, some benefits in going down that path, and that is that, A, the forests are protected, they're left to grow on. There is some money generated, so that money can then be put back into maintaining the roads, but also rehabilitating the most damaged parts of our forests. So, yeah, I suppose, well, as I said, there are some concerns, but if we can mitigate those, I think it could be a way forward. And that's a way of actually making money rather than, at the moment, forestry loses. You know, just last year, $30 million. I think it was like $15 million a few years, you know, each year for the few years before that. Probably over $100 million in the last five or 6 years. And in the 20-odd years I've been doing this, I don't think they've ever made a profit. So it's probably in the vicinity of, you know, $500 million over all this time of losses. So, yeah, it's time to cut the losses and do something good.
3: Is there anything else you feel to say?
4: This time is, in the 20-odd years I've been doing it, it feels like we're as close as we've ever been to ending native forest logging. So for all the listeners, if you see actions, on Facebook, write to the pollies, whatever, please do attend rallies, protests, get out there, and make it happen. You know, we're so close. and you know, New South Wales elections coming up in March next year. So now's the time to put pressure on the Labor government and get a commitment from them to end native forest logging.
1: Sooty from Southeast Forest Rescue, who are taking Forest Corporation to court over the definition of a glider den.
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1: I'm your show host, Beck Horridge. The National Parks Association is currently working on a proposal for a new Great Southern National Park in southeast New South Wales. As the National Parks Association writes on its website, the public forests of the southeast have been decimated by the woodchip industry and unsustainable forest activities. These forests sit on the brink of an ecological collapse, and it's long past time to give them the protection they deserve. At stake is the future of more than 400,000 hectares of vulnerable native forest. The simple objective of the Great Southern Forest National Park campaign is to build the case for the establishment of the largest forest reserve in New South Wales history. The campaign has begun with a meticulous investigation of the conservation values of public native forests across southeastern New South Wales. Some of the best news in the forest campaign sphere lately is that logging has now stopped in areas around Coffs Harbour for the 176,000 hectare area nominated for the new Great Koala National Park in the mid-north coast of New South Wales. Now, the government is still saying the final creation of the park is dependent on the successful registration of a carbon project, which is still being considered by the Commonwealth. And then in northern New South Wales, the North East Forest Alliance have started a campaign for 56,200 hectares of public native forests to be created as the Richmond River Koala Parks. This is the largest stronghold of koalas in the Richmond catchment, a genetically different population from the habitat found in the Great Koala National Park further south. Protecting these forests will also help over 130 other threatened species and improve the health of the Richmond River. Meanwhile, all forest protection groups would like to take it a lot further and stop all native forest logging completely. As the Nature Conservation Council say, the future of our forests is at a crossroads. Right now, the New South Wales government is considering the future of the logging industry, and it's critical that we don't allow this destructive industry to keep driving species towards extinction. Now, more from Jacinta Newland, who's 15 years old. I found her for the second time at a wonderful weekend forest festival in the hinterland of Bawley Point, New South Wales.
3: I'm here in a green field surrounded by trees, a butterfly flapping past. It's the SCAN, South Coast Action Network Forest Festival. I'm with Jacinta, who happens to be 15, and her mum, Jackie. Jacinta, I noticed you've been engaged with the activities here at the Forest Festival while I've just been sitting around, and I'm curious what I've missed out on. What have you been doing at the festival?
2: Yeah, we've been having spotlighting and eco-dyeing and stuff like that, which has been really fun, and we've had NVDA training, which is teaching us about protests and stuff like that. NVDA stands for Non-Violent Direct Action. And yeah, it's been really fun just engaging in all of the activities. And during the night, we go out spotlighting looking for endangered greater gliders so we can try to help save their habitat from logging, looking for hollows and going out with big bright lights. And when you go looking for them, you can see their eyes reflecting like $2 coins in the sun, and it reflects really brightly. And you can just see them out there. And it's really fun to go see all of the wildlife during the night and see what they do.
3: And what was the eco-dyeing? What sort of dyeing?
2: Well, we find different types of leaves and flowers and stuff like that, and you place them onto whatever type of shirt or fabric, and you mainly have to use like natural fibres like cotton and silk and wool, and you just layer the leaves and the flowers on there, and then you roll them up and like wind them up in twine, and then you boil them in soy milk. And we did that over the fire, and then we boiled them overnight, and then in the morning we got to dry them and unwrap them, and they had all cool like leaf and flower prints on there.
3: Well, where does your love from nature come from?
2: Well, I've sort of just been around the bush my entire life, and I obviously love the bush so much and all the animals and stuff like that in there, but I was never really that interested in like all of the protesting sort of sides of it and all really in depth of it. But then I got introduced by it by one of my close friends was telling me about Big Spotty and how North Broome State Forest, one of the compartment sets were going to get logged, and I decided to do a school assignment on that, and that's just sort of where it went off, and I just gained sort of like an addiction to it, and it just became so interesting, and I was just so in awe by all of the things that I was learning, and it just became a passion for me.
3: What do you think needs to be happening now?
2: I just think that people need to be told about what's happening in our forest at the moment, because every single time I've brought up Big Spotty or something like that to people, they say, "What? I didn't know that's happening," because they're trying to log around Big Spotty and they're trying to log that area, and then Forestry Corporation have been getting complaints and stuff like that, like, you can't log Big Spotty. And Big Spotty is pretty much over 500 years old and so loved, and the First Nation people call it Mother Tree. And it's so beautiful, and it's just like connecting all the other trees together, and it's just such an amazing experience to be out there as well. We went and saw it today in one of the forest tours. And yeah, I just think people need to know about it, because whenever I tell people, they just get really sad and they're like, "I didn't know that's happening." And I just think we need to tell people and we need people to know.
3: My understanding is, by the way, that they're not going to cut down Big Spotty, but they're going to log near it. And that won't do Big Spotty's health any good whatsoever.
2: Yeah. They're trying to keep 60 metres around Big Spotty and then log the rest of it. But if you just cut around the tree, it's still going to do the tree as much damage as cutting directly right next to it, because it's just killing all the trees, and trees feed off each other and they give each other energy.
3: I learned about it at uni. It's called an edge effect is one thing. It's when you have an edge of a forest, all sorts of weeds can come in, wind comes in, fire can come in. It's good if a forest is not fragmented. So what's the atmosphere been at the South Coast Action Network SCAN Forest Festival this weekend?
2: It's been so beautiful, and I think I'm especially liking it because all of SCAN's festivals and all different types of things like fundraisers and stuff like that, they're all dry, so no drinking and no drugs, and so it's all family friendly, and I've just been loving it. We've been getting taught like dances and stuff like that, and it's been so beautiful, and the most beautiful music and food, and all vegan food. It's been so beautiful, and just finding a beautiful spot to camp under a tree, and then just going in the creek every day and just spending this time in nature has been so beautiful. They've really been loving it.
3: Jacinta's mum, Jacqueline, was at the festival, and she said,
5: "I came along because of her and to chaperone her, but I've found just the most wonderful people. I've met some amazing people and had these amazing conversations and connections with, and living in community, we're all living together. Everyone is so passionate about what they do, but I'm really surprised at the community. Everyone's working together. There's, you know, workshops but even just eating together, having community, sitting around a fire and talking and listening to music together. And you get in some really beautiful conversations and meet some really interesting people. And I'm really happy that Jacinta's found this group, because it's, yeah, really inspiring and kind, loving people."
3: Was there anything else that you're thinking about?
2: Well, I just love that being around here, it's all people who are like me, loving nature and loving our forests around here, and everyone just loves the forest so much, and we just all want to protect it and take care of it, and I've just been loving it so much. Being able to speak what I want to talk about and being able to put my point of view in everything, and it's very inclusive here. They always do like voting for stuff. If someone had an idea, they'd be like, "Oh, does everyone agree with that? Is that suiting to everyone else?" And if it isn't suiting to even just one person, they'll find another thing to do, and it's just so inclusive and just really nice.
3: What about the future? You're the ones that are going to be carrying the future out, making it happen. What sort of visions do you have? What would be your ideal sort of future to be living in another 30 years' time?
2: I think that in the future, I'd really love most of my community to just come in and be together and make gardens together because that's something that I really love. I have a garden at home and I just love growing veggies and fruits and making bundles of flowers and stuff like that. And I just love that even just a few people in my community have gardens and I see them like walking up the road to go to like someone's garden and coming back with big bundles of veggies and fruits and stuff like that. And it's just so beautiful. And I would really love to bring the community together with communal gardens and stuff like that is something that I'd love to see in the future. Lots more of communal gardens because it just brings everyone together and it's so beautiful to just be putting your hands in the dirt and just making so many beautiful things together. And I just think that I'd really like to see that in the future.
3: What do you think that adults could do for you as a 15-year-old schoolgirl? What do you think we could be doing better for you?
2: I think maybe finding people who would like to teach about this type of stuff in school, because most of this stuff I've learnt from being in SCAN and learning from older people who I look up to. And I love lots of my teachers and I'd love to look up to a teacher who would be able to teach us about stuff which is happening in the world, like global warming and stuff like that, because I've learned all of this stuff out of school. I haven't learnt much of it in school. And I think that that would be something so amazing to be able to learn about all of this stuff in school as well, because I haven't learnt much of it in school.
3: What would you like our Prime Minister to do next?
2: I would like our Prime Minister to help us with logging, because the ecosystem and just protecting the ecosystem is spoken about in the Parliament a lot, but logging is sort of not really spoken about much. And I just think that if we had people in charge taking care of our forests on the logging sort of side of it, I think that would make a huge difference to the generations to come and to my generation and to just so many people. It would just make a huge difference.
3: Jacinta, thank you so much for talking to Earth Matters, and I'll be doing everything I can to make sure those futures unfold.
1: That was Jacinta Newland from the South Coast Action Network. And you can find all the groups mentioned in the show on the Earth Matters show homepage.
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Hey, all you mobbacking right there, then. Good morning. Good morning on this very, very cool morning. It's a bit crisp out there. Hey, yeah, and it's the 19th of May. Everybody who wants to know the date. Yeah, welcome to Billabong Beats, right here on 3CR. My name's Terry Nullius, and I'm a figment of your imagination. For the first half an hour, I'll be playing music as per usual. Then after that, oh well, anything can happen, you know. So you better put your seatbelt on and hold on tight. We might try and get someone on the line, not too sure. But I'm trying to pick a mad song out here for you. Straight up. And it's this one here. This is the Wild Desert Rose.